0: From the studios of WNC News in Chapel Hill, it is Due South. I'm Jeff Tiberi. A so-called crackdown on immigration has played out across America since the beginning of the second Trump administration. Following through on campaign pledges to close Americans' southern border and deport unprecedented numbers of people, a campaign of fear has permeated during the past 18 months. You're undoubtedly familiar with the images of federal ICE agents taking to American cities, including here in North Carolina. For its part, the state legislature has pursued new policy that tracks with the national Republican agenda. One recently enacted law seeks to comprehensively buck the status quo and empower law enforcement officials in some new ways. Here to tell us more is Aaron Sanchez-Guerra, race, class, and communities reporter at WUNC News. Aaron, welcome back to Due South.
1: Good afternoon, Jeff.
0: It is good to have you here. All right, legislative Republicans voted to override a gubernatorial veto last week, giving final passage to the North Carolina Border Protection Act. Let's start top line concisely. What are the main pillars of this legislation?
1: So, Jeff, this new law titled the North Carolina Border Protection Act has three main pillars. One is law enforcement, state law enforcement cooperation. The second is sanctuary city prohibitions, restrictions against sanctuary city ordinances, quote unquote, and the state benefit restrictions, undocumented immigrants or immigrants without legal status, non-citizens without legal status using any state-funded benefits. Those are the three pillars, you know. And, to put it briefly, the big through line here is the state law enforcement component. So now, Jeff, we have four new state law enforcement agencies that now have to sign memos to collaborate with federal immigration operations and processes. Those four departments, biggest one being State Highway Patrol, Department of Public Safety, Department of Adult Corrections, and the State Bureau of Investigations.
0: SBI.
1: Right. Yeah. And which people forget, that SBI, they're also, they are sworn, law enforcement officers, and that the Department of Public Safety, their only sworn law enforcement officers are actually the alcohol law enforcement, the ALE officers. And I'm still in the process of finding out from these departments exactly how they're going to implement these trainings that these memos they have to sign. How exactly is this going to work?
0: All right, let me build on that. So new authority, if I've got it right, and if I don't, please tell me, for some law enforcement agencies. You mentioned the State Highway Patrol. Did they or other law enforcement agencies, did they seek this change? And from a practical standpoint, admittedly, this might get a little muddy here, but from a practical standpoint, can this just go into effect, this new authority, this new purview, or is some kind of training necessary?
1: So for the first part of your question, Jeff, I can't say whether the State Highway Patrol effectively sought this out, but what I can say is that the Republican majority are the lawmakers. They, for years, have sought not just cooperation of county sheriffs in North Carolina with ICE, which they have achieved through two previously passed immigration enforcement laws, House Bill 10 and House Bill 318, in 2024 and 2025, respectively.
0: Okay.
1: But they wanted all cooperation. They wanted also state law enforcement officers like the State Highway Patrol step in, right? And so this is kind of sort of the final nail in the coffin, the final, goal for full mandated cooperation between our law enforcement in North Carolina and federal immigration officers such as ICE, right? Immigration and Customs Enforcement. And as far as how practical this is, well, this law has immediately went into effect once Governor Josh Stein's veto was overridden, right? But the thing is, it's not an overnight change, right? These new departments have to be trained. We're trying to figure out exactly how they're going to implement, these new cooperation systems, right? And I've been told by the State Highway Patrol that they're not quite ready to say exactly how these changes and when these changes are going to happen, but that they will keep us updated as they implement this new law.
0: Aaron Sanchez Guerra, race, class, and communities reporter here at WNC News, with us on Due South, chatting about a bill that was recently enacted by virtue of an override of Republican legislators. It goes into effect. It is an immigration-related piece of policy. I don't want to necessarily go too in the weeds here, but we're talking about the State Highway Patrol. We're talking about the Department of Public Safety. And these are state agencies that come under the purview of the governor, a Democrat. Does that matter at all here? Like, if the governor is not on board with this and these are agencies that follow his direction, where are we left? Do we know? I mean, I realize we don't know yet, but.
1: Yeah, well, you know, it's not so the sort of political aspect of this is not in the scope of my reporting, yeah. But it's without a doubt, you know, part of North Carolina's ongoing, you know, tension between the General Assembly and the governor. You know, I would say, because we have, like you said, we have a Democratic governor who is, I would say progressive on immigration.
0: Right. I mean, he
1: issues.
0: Vetoed this thing. Yeah, He's not in favor of it.
1: He vetoed it. And he vetoed it because he echoes some of the arguments against this law, which says it's, he argues that it's overreaching. It's a burden on state law enforcement to have to carry on extra federal immigration responsibilities.
0: One of the other pillars of this bill that recently went into effect that you mentioned is kind of the unwinding of so-called sanctuary cities. Functionally, what can you tell us about what that means for Durham, Charlotte, other municipalities in our state?
1: So I'll say that for the record, you know, North Carolina has no sanctuary cities or sanctuary counties. You will see in, you know, political rhetoric that phrase being used. But since 2024, when we had our first immigration enforcement bill pass and become law, House Bill 10, all North Carolina sheriffs immediately had to start cooperating with requests from ICE to detain people in their jails if they didn't have legal status. And any kind of sanctuary city ordinance, you know, was immediately

0: Warning for Southern Vance County, Southwestern Warren County, Nash County, Northwestern Edgecombe County, West Central Halifax County, Franklin County, until 9:15 p.m. At 8:12 p.m., severe thunderstorms were located along a line extending from Franklinton to near Lewisburg to 6 miles north of Bailey, moving northeast at 15 miles per hour. Hazard, 60 miles per hour wind gusts. Source, radar indicated. Impact, expect damage to roofs, siding, and trees. Locations impacted include Rocky Mount, Henderson, Nashville, Lewisburg, Franklinton, Georges, Bailey, Kitchell, Bunn, and Red Oak. This includes the following highways: Interstate 95 between mile markers 150 and 127, Interstate 85 near mile marker 213, North Carolina Highway 264 between mile markers 26 and 32. For your protection, move to an interior room on the lowest floor of a building. Repeating, a severe thunderstorm warning has been issued until 9:15 p.m. for the following counties in North Carolina: Edgecombe, Franklin, Halifax, Nash, Vance, and Warren.
1: We have this major event going on right now, the World Cup, which from my seat is communal. There are obviously many cultures that partake, but this is a very important tournament to many Latin Americans.
2: Yeah, you know, that's a great question because it's great to put it in context, you know.
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1: Not just in North Carolina, that, you know. Were it not for, you know, this climate and these this immigration crackdown, that of course some of these celebrations would be bigger. You know, of course some of these things would be feel very different. I have to mention, and of course you know what I'm talking about, Jeff. There was great opposition to the world, the United States being the host of the World Cup because of these immigration policies, right? And now we've seen all kinds of issues. You know, fans that are have struggled to get to the United States. You know, certain members of the national teams.
2: There are referees. There's a referee from Turkey who I read was turned around.
1: Exactly. Yep. So you know, this is there and this is going on, and that's why. And it's important to think about. And now that we have all these people from all these different countries, in our country, still enjoying, you know, this massive sporting event, you know, it raises questions about these laws, their effectiveness, and you know, how they affect, you know, our standing in the world when it comes to talking about the FIFA World Cup.
2: Aaron Sanchez Guerra is race, class, and communities reporter right here at WUNC News. 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Aaron, as always, thanks for stopping by.
1: Thank you, Jeff.
2: All right, still ahead this hour, a new highway historical marker in Bertie County commemorates a pivotal voting rights court case in our state, as well as in the United States and American history. Leonita Inge speaks with the state representative who led the effort to get the marker erected. That's on the other side. You're tuned in to Due South on WUNC News. I'm Jeff Tiberi. We'll be back in 90 seconds.

0: I'm Maria Hinojosa, this week on Latino USA. We hear from the voice of soccer in the United States for so many of us, announcer Andres Cantor. Goal! That's this week on Latino USA.
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Welcome back to Due South on WUNC News. I'm Leonita Inge. In late May 2026 in Bertie County, a large crowd gathered at the unveiling of a North Carolina highway historical marker. The marker commemorates the Bazemore v. Bertie County Board of Elections court case and honors the woman who made it happen. Mrs. Nancy Cherry Bazemore stood up against voter disenfranchisement in the early 1960s and against North Carolina's voting literacy test, a law that's still in the North Carolina Constitution today. Later this hour, we'll talk with a daughter and two granddaughters of Nancy Cherry Bazemore about her battle against voter suppression and how her court case shaped North Carolina voting history and how it resonates today. But first, a conversation with the man behind the marker honoring Bazemore and at least 10 other

0: North Carolina highway historical markers. North Carolina State Representative Rodney Pierce is a Democrat representing House District 27 in the northeastern part of the state, and he's an educator who is a past recipient of the North Carolina Social Studies Teacher of the Year Award. Representative Pierce, welcome to Due South.
1: Thank you. Thank you for having me.
0: Well, according to the North Carolina Department of Natural and Cultural Resources, according to their website, there are over 1,600 of these historical markers statewide in the more than, 90-year history of this program. How did you become so interested? Okay, I know you're a school teacher and you like history and social studies, so I'm probably answering my own question, but do you remember how you first really, you know, this came to your attention?
1: You're talking about the Bazemore marker or just the highway marker
0: just
1: program?
0: Just the highway marker program, period, because the Bazemore marker, isn't that number 11?
1: Yes, ma'am. That's correct. 11 in North Carolina. I have one in Southside Virginia, too, in Emporia. So I have 12 altogether. But I became familiar with the North Carolina Highway Historical Marker Program back in 2017, 2018, so nearly 10 years ago. I started my teaching career in 2015, and I went to Tillery, North Carolina, which is in Halifax County, which is one of the earliest resettlement communities under the New Deal. And I was there for a teacher workshop of social studies teachers within the Halifax County School District. And while I was there, I met a gentleman named William Goldsmith. He was a doctoral student at Duke University at the time. And William had all of these books spread out across this table in the community center in Tillery. And so I'm looking at all of the books, and I saw a book about a gentleman named Louis Austin, L-O-U-I-S. And I pick up that book, and he's like, you know, that guy was from Enfield. And Louis Austin is probably more associated with Durham through the Carolina Times newspaper, but Louis Austin was actually from Enfield. That was his hometown. Enfield is the oldest town in Halifax County. And I was, Dr. Jerry Gershenhorn wrote the book about Mr. Austin, and he used to teach at North Carolina Central. And I said, now, if this man's life warranted a biography from a history professor at an HBCU, then I need to know more about him. Furthermore, I grew up in Halifax County. I went to Halifax County schools. Why did I not learn about this man when I was in school?
0: Was this your first marker?
1: Very first marker. Okay. And the more and more I learned about Mr. Austin's life, the more I thought, you know, we need to do something to recognize him in his hometown or in Halifax County. And one of the ways that we could do that was through the Highway Historical Marker Program. So I learned about that and reached out to Ms. Ansley Wagner. She is no longer the administrator, but I believe she still works in DNCR in some capacity. And Ms. Wagner walked me through the process. She told me, hey, Louis Austin is going to be a slam dunk. This one will be easy because he's already recognized in Durham. He has an exhibit in the Durham Museum of History. He had something in a park in Durham. I think it's Solite Park. He had some sort of kiosk up there. So she knew this would be a unanimously approved application. And so she walked me through the steps. I did the research, reached out to Dr. Gershenhorn, got resolutions of support from county commissioners, from state legislators, applied, got it approved. And then the day of the marker dedication in the town of Enfield, there was a bus of over 40 people who actually came down from Durham. Family members of his came down. His grandson, who was running the Carolina Times newspaper at that time, the late Mr. Kenneth Edmonds, Mickey Michal came down, Bill Bell came down. I mean, you know, all of these heavyweights politically came down to be a part of it. And I had no idea that it would be as big as it was. And so, you know, you kind of get addicted to that.
0: I know.
1: In a manner of speaking.
0: But, you know,
1: and I wanted that same feeling
0: addiction.
1: Again, not just for myself, but for the community at large and the people whose lives they impact.
0: I was going to say that's a good addiction. That's all. I just wanted to add that part. And yeah, you did. A lot of heavyweights did come down to celebrate Louis Austin. And now if we fast forward to 2026, oh, my goodness, Nancy Cherry Bazemore.
1: Yes.
0: So meaningful. Tell me about her life.
1: Wow. I came upon Ms. Bazemore's case because I was doing a historical mark application for Mr. James Walker Jr. out of Ahoskie in neighboring Hertford County, one of the first black graduates of the UNC Chapel Hill School of Law. And he was a civil rights attorney. He did a lot of work in Northeastern North Carolina. And I learned about her case by doing research on him. And when I learned that she won at the state level, at the North Carolina Supreme Court, again, is one of those things where you're saying, wait a minute, why didn't I learn about this in school? And you can teach about it in a classroom as a teacher, but you can also teach the community at large by getting these historical markers. And so I learned about her case. You know, she went to register the vote. And at that time, you know, the literacy test was still in effect. And sometimes you had to write the preamble to the Constitution from memory, or sometimes it was read to you. And so in her case, this was read to her, and she had to write what the registrar was saying. Now, we're in the country, you know, you might have a drawl to your voice, you know, you might have a thick accent. So any spelling errors from the dictation that she took were counted against her. And she appealed her decision to the Board of Elections. And Mr. Walker took it a step further and got it involved in the court system. And so they kept appealing till they got to the North Carolina Supreme Court. And in April of 61, I think she went to file the vote, excuse me, register to vote in May of 1960. In April of 61, the Supreme Court found in her favor. It's not that the literacy test was unconstitutional, but that the manner in which it was being administered in Bertie County was unreasonable.
0: And I guess what's so amazing about this is because when you think of Bertie County, especially at that time, there were a lot more white people registered to vote than blacks, but there were more blacks that lived in Bertie County.
1: That's correct. That's correct. That's correct. And the white people who lived in Bertie County pretty much controlled the voter registration process. So that's where you had, you know, these discriminatory efforts being made to disenfranchise black voters. One of the things that her oldest daughter said at the historical marker dedication, her oldest daughter is 90 and was there. She said she was she had just become a registered nurse, and she said she went to go register the vote. I think she said she was maybe 25 or 35. I can't remember the age. And she said the gentleman who registered her to vote asked her, "Are you the daughter of Nancy Bazemore?" So it
0: Wow,
1: was
0: she
1: like,
0: know that
1: you know, it's
0: name.
1: kind of like it puts you in the mind that her family was being targeted or singled out because of the efforts that she was making. And she said she had to write the Constitution, the preamble, excuse me, to the Constitution. And she said she wrote it, but the registrar couldn't read her handwriting. So go figure, you know, go figure.
0: Definitely go figure, because we're at a time now where I think a lot of folks may be forgetting the fight for civil rights and to
1: Yes.
0: vote. And at that time, you know, President Lyndon B. Johnson had already signed the Voting Rights Act of
1: That's
0: 19,
1: correct.
0: well, I guess not quite yet. That was in 1965, but it was coming. So she was ahead of her time at that time, but still very deserving of what she accomplished.
1: Right. And you know, as I said in my comments at the marker dedication ceremony, you know, this part of the state, Northeastern North Carolina, when I ran for office, you know, one of the things I was actually saying prior to running for office is that I call us neglected Northeastern North Carolina. And one of those neglects is that we get overlooked for our role in the human rights history, not only of North Carolina, but of our state. You know, whether we actually led the movements or we produced people like a Louis Alston, like a Nancy Bazemore, like a Louise Lassiter in Northampton County out of Seaboard, who sued her county's Board of Elections. And that case went all the way to the United States Supreme Court. She lost, but her case, as well as Mrs. Bazemore's case, the findings were cited when you get to the Voting Rights Act of 1965. So, you know, we played a very critical role in this part of the state, whether you're talking voting rights, whether you're talking property rights, whether you're talking the rights of labor, you know what I mean, in terms of, you know, unionization and things of that nature. This is the place of Norma Rae, you know, the movie that was made
0: Oh, yeah.
1: about Crystal Lee Sutton, you know, in my hometown of Rennick Rapids. So we played a very critical and significant role in all of these movements as it pertains to human rights and dignity. And we get overlooked. We get overlooked for that role. So one of the ways that I thought that, you know, I, in my position as an educator and now as a legislator, can make people aware of those things is by doing these historical markers and hoping that people appreciate the time and the effort that goes into doing it, and also just appreciate the efforts of those people. Because a lot of times, what you find out is that their families are well aware of what they've done, but unfortunately, the public at large is not.
0: And we do know a lot of families, you know, a lot of this history is painful. It's important, but sometimes it's painful, and
1: That's correct.
0: they don't want folks to know. So just lastly, you know, what does it mean to you to be so uplifting at this time to even participate in one of these ceremonies? You've been to a few of them. But
1: Yes.
0: really, but what does it mean that you've actually, you know, educated a community, a state, maybe even a nation by doing this research and getting that marker up?
1: It's very empowering and it's very gratifying because what you learn is that people, again, are so appreciative of what you've done. Again, as you've said, that history can be painful. You know, it can be traumatizing because, you know, what I know is what's in print. You know, whether it's a court document, whether it's a newspaper article, Scholastic Journal article, a book excerpt, that's what I know. You know, but these people actually lived it. You know, they are the children, the grandchildren. They heard the oral history being passed down. So to be a part of making that family history and putting it into the public record so that everybody has the opportunity to learn about it and know it's a great feeling. It's gratifying and it's empowering. And what I want to do with that history is empower other people to play their role in just making this country and this state a better place for everyone. I started doing this initially, these historical markers for my students and for the communities that were impacted by the people who came out of them. And now what I've learned is that, you know, it's not just about those specific communities or counties or the children that you teach in the classroom. It's about the state at large in terms of North Carolina and about the nation at large. You know, we got to remember where we came from and what people endured and went through so that we could enjoy the rights that we enjoy today. And I do want to add this note as well. Initially, the Bazemore versus Bertie County Board of Elections historical marker was deferred with favor, which meant that the Highway Historical Marker Committee saw the need for the marker, but wanted me to do more research to connect it to the Voting Rights Act. And I was not good at finding that information. So by chance, I came into contact with Supreme Court Justice Anita Earls. And so while I was on the phone with her, I said, "Hey, look, you know, I have an issue with this marker application that I'm doing. They want more information about this being connected to the Voting Rights Act, and I know that's your wheelhouse. Could you help me?" And to have Justice Earls take time out of her busy schedule to lend a hand and send me information via email that I was able to use when I applied again for this historical marker and to have it approved unanimously, I think it just speaks to her as a public servant and speaks to the role that we all play, regardless of what position we're in, whether we are legislator, Supreme Court justice, or just people out in the community of just moving this state and this nation forward by embracing this history and allowing it to empower us.
0: Well,
1: So I want to make sure
0: definitely.
1: that I extend my gratitude to her as well.
0: Very important. And again, very timely, because we're at a point in our history where the Voting Rights Act is being nipped and tucked constantly,
1: Yes.
0: constantly.
1: 40 counties in North Carolina out of the 100 we have here were covered under Section 5, which was gutted in 2013. And now, you know, you have Section 2, which has been gutted. So it's disheartening. But again, when you look back at the sacrifices of a Nancy Cherry Bazemore, of a Louise Lasseter, of a Louis Austin, and all of these other people, I believe it can teach young people as well as adults that, hey, you know, this is a legacy, particularly in this part of the state, that we've inherited. And it's our job to continue that legacy and pass it on to the next generation.
0: Well, Representative Rodney Pierce was the applicant for the Highway Historical Marker that recently was erected and unveiled honoring Nancy Cherry Bazemore. He's also a member of the North Carolina General Assembly and a middle school social studies teacher and a historian. I'm going to put that on your plate.
1: Thank you. I appreciate
0: Well, and
1: that.
0: thank you for sharing this story.
1: Hey, my pleasure.
0: Well, we just heard from the man behind the historical marker honoring North Carolina civil rights activist Nancy Cherry Bazemore. Now we hear from her family, and it feels like a family reunion in here. I'm with Mrs. Alice Bazemore Clark, one of Nancy Cherry Bazemore's daughters, and Dr. Inger Swimpson and Mrs. Erica Bazemore Williams. Both are granddaughters of Nancy Cherry Bazemore. Thank you all for being here.
2: Thank you for having us.
0: Were you all there for the historical marker ceremony? It sounds like it was quite grand. Please paint a picture for me. Who was there? I'll start with Erica.
3: Yes. So all of us were there, and I'd say it felt monumental, and at the same time, it also felt intimate and connected because there were nearly 100 people there or so. Most of them were family.
0: I was about to say.
3: And not only that, but we have four generations represented there. And so it felt, you know, the magnitude of what our grandmother slash mother did was not lost upon us. But it also felt very much like a family reunion and the culmination of a wonderful weekend because we were there. We had all gathered for a family reunion, but also to celebrate this achievement of our grandmother.
0: Mrs. Bazemore Clark, how did it feel being there? I mean, in a way, you're the matriarch or one of the matriarchs of the family.
4: And it feels like it, too, when I look at these young people and how far we've come from where we were until now. As a matter of fact, one of the parting pieces was my my grandson who reminded everybody, and that was Julian Clark, my son's son, and he reminded everybody to just go vote. And I thought his great-grandmother would have said that, could not have said that more emphatically.
0: Well, Inger, are you an emotional person? Were you crying the whole time?
2: I'm emotional, yes, to the first part, but and yes to all of it, because it was an emotional time. We celebrated, as Erica said, the weekend. So that Saturday we had our family reunion. And one of the things that was so important for us was to have a calling of the ancestors as part of our reunion. So we welcomed all of those who weren't able to be there to actually celebrate not only our reunion, but celebrate this achievement and what it meant to my grandmother, to her children, to her husband, to all of us. And yes, it was emotional. My mother was one of the siblings, but she passed away. But in spirit, I know she was smiling right there with her parents.
0: Well, we'll be right back after this break with Alice Bazemore Clark, Dr. Inger Swimpson, and Erica Bazemore Williams, descendants of North Carolina history maker Nancy Cherry Bazemore. I'm Leonita Inge, and this is Due South on WUNC News.

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0: 20 minutes to 9 now on this Wednesday evening. Thank you for listening to WUNC News. I'm Russ Henry. Coming up at 9 o'clock, it's Latino USA. 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
1: Welcome back to Due South on WUNC News. I'm Leonita Inge. Today, we're exploring the life and legacy of Mrs. Nancy Cherry Bazemore. In 1960, Bazemore walked into her Bertie County voting precinct to engage in what is supposed to be a very ordinary act of civic life, registering to vote. It's supposed to be, but that didn't happen. According to the North Carolina Department of Natural and Cultural Resources, in Bertie County, white registered voters outnumbered black registered voters nearly 9-1 in 1960. And that's in a county with more black residents than white residents. It was not a welcoming sight when Nancy Cherry Bazemore walked into her precinct prepared to vote. Bazemore, like so many black residents, had to take a literacy test. That's when she took her stand. Nancy Cherry Bazemore went to court with the help of an attorney, James R. Walker Jr., and challenged how that test was administered, and won. Now I'm continuing my conversation with three of Bazemore's family members, granddaughters Dr. Inger Swimson and Mrs. Erica Bazemore Williams, and one of Bazemore's daughters, Mrs. Alice Bazemore Clark.
2: My understanding is that she was told to read, that the preamble would be dictated to her, and she was supposed to write what was being read. However, she had already, Attorney Walker had already prepared her for what might be happening. So when she was told to write, she started about two lines, and then she said, no, I'm not doing this. I'm not going to dignify myself, doing this because I know it would be futile. Mm. And she put her pencil down.
1: What a wonderful, defiant act. I don't know, Inger and Erica, do you know more about that day? What have you heard?
3: Me, just learning about it through our cousin Tiffany Collins, it really brought it to light. And also, it's cited in the book Law and Society in the South. And her case was not only instrumental in North Carolina, but it was also a part of the Voting Rights Act. It was cited in the Voting Rights Act 1964. So just knowing how important that gesture of, I'm putting my pencil down now, and you are going to allow me to vote because I'm going to take this as far as I need to take this case, because voting was something that not only my grandmother believed in for her and her immediate children, but it has legacy for us. And I challenge everyone, especially the Bazemores and the Cherries and anyone in that Woodville-Lewiston area, to vote. It's our right. And we are not going to let my grandmother's legacy and her act of, and I'm not even going to call it defiance, her act of resilience, to be overshadowed by what we see politically today.
1: Well, Erica, I think you're the youngest one in this room. Mm-hmm. So how does that make you feel? I mean, when you think about your voting life and I guess maybe how you encourage others to do the same and thinking about your grandmother.
4: Absolutely. And what's interesting is that of our cousins, and there are nearly 20 or so of us, I'm one of the few who live in North Carolina. I live in Durham. And I mentioned at the ceremony that every time I vote, I think of my grandmother because I actually never met her. So the younger grandchildren, we did not get a chance to meet her, but I've learned about her through her stories that have been passed down. So for me, it's an act that carries a lot of weight. And it's because, you know, I never met her, but I feel like I knew her because of what she fought for. And I also mentioned that, you know, what she did was something that I think for her, it was a moral imperative. You know, she didn't do it for the recognition, but she simply did it because she recognized a wrong and had the faith to believe that just because this is how things were, it didn't mean that that's how things had to be. And so she did something about it.
1: Well, Mrs. Alice Bazemore Clark, please tell us more about your mom. I mean, was she just this activist? Was she a member, do you remember, of the NAACP? Was she ready to be that person in the community that, I mean, did she even know what was going to happen after that day?
2: She was always active. She was always looking for a better way. She was always not satisfied with what it's like now. She wanted more for her children. She wanted more for herself. As a matter of fact, she insisted that all of us go to college, earn a degree, and we all did.
1: All of your siblings.
2: All of us, my siblings, finished college. One is a nurse. I was a licensed professional counselor. My other sister is an entrepreneur. She has a child care center, and so on and so forth. But all of us have degrees. Some of us more than just the basic, some of us advanced degrees is what I'm trying to say. And she, and it's because of her. Because, for instance, Bertie County's high school was not certified, I guess the word is. And she insisted that I go to high school in a county that whose high school was.
1: And I know back then a lot of high schools didn't really go all the way to the 12th grade.
2: Right.
1: And so when some black folks thought they were going on to college, they said, wait a minute, you got one more year to
2: and
1: do.
2: And that's that she realized that. So she sent me to go to school in Hertford County, where the schools were certified. That's just an incident. My older sister wanted to go to nursing school. She insisted that she find a way for her to go to nursing school. My younger sister, who was Inger's mother, couldn't go to college when she graduated high school. My mom found a way for her to wait out a year. She was kind about it. And her mom was, that time, we called her Baby Joe, but she was feisty. But Baby Joe waited until her turn. And she was
1: Popular now. That's a gap year.
2: Yes. And she was she was able to go to school and earn a degree also.
1: Well, Inger, I know Erica did not get to meet her grandmother, but you did.
3: I did.
1: Oh, you spent some time, some summers with her.
3: Summers there were amazing. We had pretty much the run of the house and everything that a grandmother would pour into their grandkids, everything that a grandfather would pour into. We had summers where we were outside in the yard, just running and playing. My grandfather was a farmer, and so we would always have the opportunity to go down to the hog pen, look at the hogs, look at the pigs. We were catching tadpoles everywhere we could. Chickens, we would go collect the eggs. And the highlight for us at that time, my grandfather would load us all up in the back of his truck and take us for a ride in the back of the truck. My grandmother was an excellent cook. One of the things I tell people is that she used to give us coffee at night.
1: At night?
3: Give us coffee at night. And she made biscuits, and we had biscuits for breakfast every morning. So more than that, it was all done in love. And it was just some of the fondest memories that I have.
1: She sounds like a Renaissance woman before her time. Like, she could cook, but she also, you know, wanted everyone to be educated in the world around them. And guess what? She wanted you all to be able to vote. Definitely.
3: And that we do.
1: Well, I'm speaking with Mrs. Alice Bazemore Clark and Dr. Inger Swimson and Mrs. Erica Bazemore Williams, daughter and granddaughters of Nancy Cherry Bazemore. Bazemore, who won a court case in 1961, challenging the application of the literacy test in registering to vote. She was honored recently with the North Carolina Highway Historical Marker. Inger, I wanted to know, how exactly did you find out about your grandmother's activism? Was it by word of mouth, or was it in this book that's in front of you?
3: Well, as I mentioned, one of the things that my cousin Ahmed Collins, Dr. Ahmed Collins, his wife Tiffany, was using Ancestry, I think, or one of those.
1: Ancestry.com.
3: Yeah, Ancestry.com. And as she was researching our family history, she ran across a book that had my grandmother's name mentioned in it. And the book was Law and Society in the South. So in reading the book, that's where she found out about this historic achievement and the Voting Rights Act and the impact that my grandmother had on that here in North Carolina. And so that is where we first became aware of it, we being the grandchildren. Generationally, as my Aunt Alice mentioned, they knew that this had happened, but these acts, I think, that were led by, you know, my grandmother, there are probably other people who were doing similar things but didn't talk about it. She never mentioned anything like this to us. So,
1: well, she was a trailblazer because we know that the Voting Rights Act wasn't actually signed into law till like 1965. So this was even after her act, her act of resistance that you call it, and after the court case.
3: Yes. Yes.
1: I have to ask Mrs. Alice Bazemore Clark, what happened after your mother tried to vote? You know, how many times, like, you know, before, I guess she found a lawyer.
2: She was, well, the lawyer stuck by her from beginning to end. The first time they went to court, they were denied. The judge was just indignant about, you don't need to do it, we don't have to do it, and threw it out of court. But they persisted, and she and Attorney Walker went on to the next case. By the way, there was a Mrs. Lassiter who had preceded them in a similar fashion. I'm not sure about the details, but I know Mrs. Lassiter did not achieve what she had wanted to, and this was the Nancy Cherry Bazemore court case was the next court case that came up, and Attorney Walker was able to get her through.
1: Well, before we go, I'd like to ask all of you, I guess, what are your family gatherings like these days? I mean, I'm sure they're full of love and good food and camaraderie, but I mean, do you talk voting rights? It's in the news so much now, and so many different pieces and sections are disappearing before our very eyes. So what's being said, part of that conversation, Erica?
4: I think it is something that we discuss. And again, it's, you know, part of it is because of just we have passed on, along with recipes, along with memories and stories, we've passed down on the importance of voting and how hard it was for our grandmother, even for some of our aunts and uncles to vote. And so because of that, our generation, the generation of the cousins, we know that, you know, it's our turn to vote. Again, what our grandmother did was something that benefited generations that she had not even met yet. And so for us, we find ourselves in a similar moment, a similar time in which we see the laws that were meant to protect our rights are being challenged. And so it's now our turn to make sure that our children and their children also have these basic rights, which include the right to vote.
1: Inger, any last comments?
3: Underscoring what Erica has said and what my Aunt Alice has said, when we gather, we do gather in love and friendship, but we also gather in intellect and we talk about things that are impacting our children, our families, and how we have to continue that legacy of resilience, how we have to continue that legacy of strength and faith, and understand that, yes, you know, we are our ancestors' wildest dreams. We are doing those things, and we're not going to let those dreams die for them. So we continue to fight. We continue to draw strength from those acts of courage, and we continue to honor the legacy of my grandmother and those who aligned with her during that time.
1: Well, Aunt Alice, anything would you like to say?
2: I just wanted to add, when I think of my brother, I smiled because, you know, shortly after this became women's liberation. Every other word was women's liberation. And my brother grew up with these five sisters. It was not easy, but he did not for a second step back. And he knows he was in control, and still is. I was supposed to go on a cross country trip with him, as a matter of fact, be there now, but I wasn't feeling well, and I decided not to go because I can hear my brother Bill say, "You should have stayed home." So, women's live had their time, but I'm just so happy that men stayed there too. My dad could have said, "Sit down and be quiet," but he was the man and he allowed her to be a strong Black woman.
1: Well, thank you so much. So much great food for thought. I hope family reunions across the country are listening to this and they know what the conversation should be. I've been speaking with Mrs. Alice Bazemore Clark, one of Mrs. Nancy Cherry Bazemore's daughters, and Dr. Inger Swimpson and Mrs. Erica Bazemore Williams, granddaughters of Nancy Cherry Bazemore. Thank you all for joining me today.
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1: I'm Leonita Inge. 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
0: Almost 9 o'clock now on this Wednesday night. Thank you for listening to WUNC News. I'm Russ Henry. 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
6: 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I'm Maria Hinojosa. Today, a little soccer, a little football, a lot of celebrating. We hear from the voice of soccer for so many in the U.S. and beyond.
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6: All this coming up on Latino USA. Stay with us. No te vayas.
9: Live from NPR News in Washington, I'm Ryland Barton. Democrat Graham Platner is suspending his campaign for Senate in Maine after a former girlfriend accused him of rape. Maine's Democratic Party says it will hold a convention to select a new nominee. As NPR's Barbara Sprunt reports, Platner denies the allegation.
10: Within hours of a report from Platner's former girlfriend alleging rape, the Maine Democratic Party and top congressional Democrats called on Platner to withdraw from the race. The progressive campaign had long been marked by scandal, from a tattoo of a Nazi emblem to reports of him exchanging sexually explicit messages with multiple women near the beginning of his marriage. After the latest allegation, the campaign arm for Senate Democrats vowed to not invest in the race if Platner remained on the ballot. The party will now begin a process to select a new nominee, and the clock is ticking. They have until July 27th. Barbara Sprunt, NPR News, Washington.
9: The U.S. military says it's carrying out another round of strikes on Iran after Iran attacked ships in the Strait of Hormuz earlier this week and retaliated for U.S. strikes last night. Earlier today, President Trump said Iranian attacks signaled the end of the ceasefire, as NPR's Franco Ordonez explains.
11: Trump not only warned that the U.S. would likely hit Iran again, but he also threatened to bring back a naval blockade. I mean, he is clearly frustrated after last night's series of strikes, and he really went off on Iranian leaders, calling them cuckoo and a bunch of liars.
12: I don't want to deal with them anymore. They're scum. You know what scum is? They're scum. They're sick people. They're led by sick people. And they're vicious, violent people.
11: Now, the big question is whether calling off the ceasefire is actually a change in policy or simply a negotiating tactic. But Trump did say during the press conference that this would not lead to full-scale fighting again and that anything that happened would be over quickly.
9: NPR's Franco Ordonez reporting. Health workers responding to an outbreak of Ebola in the Eastern Democratic Republic of Congo say they have not been paid by the government. As NPR's Duri Buscarin reports, they're protesting delayed wages, unfair treatment, and a lack of protective gear.
13: The Bundibugyo strain of Ebola has sickened more than 1,700 people in this outbreak and killed almost 600. Frontline health workers in Ituri province told the Associated Press they have not been paid their wages and bonuses from Congo's government since the outbreak was declared on May 15th. They said they're on strike to protest their working conditions. Local media reported that several healthcare workers protested on Monday, burning tires outside a hospital in Bunia, capital of the hardest-hit province in this outbreak. The strike comes as enrollment for clinical trials have begun in Congo for two treatments that may help treat the Bundibugyo strain. Duri Buscarin, NPR News, Washington.
9: This is NPR News from Washington. Former Wisconsin Judge Hannah Dugan has been spared from prison for ushering a Mexican defendant out of her courtroom to evade ICE agents. A federal judge fined her $5,000 and cited her otherwise law-abiding life in issuing the sentence. Dugan resigned her Milwaukee County Circuit Judgeship after the obstruction conviction amid threats of impeachment from Republican legislators. She faced up to 5 years in prison, but the judge said what she did was a momentary deviation from a life of public service. In Ecuador, a humanoid robot took part in a mission to climb the country's tallest peak. Catherine Osborne reports it was a step toward robot-conducted research in harsh mountain conditions.
14: The robot named Pimba Jose operated at an altitude of around 20,000 feet atop Chimborazo, Ecuador's tallest mountain. It walked and used sensors to collect data on the terrain. Researchers are testing the use of robots to monitor mountain glaciers, deforestation, and wildlife. This robot was not sophisticated enough to make the climb on its own. Humans carried it through steeper parts. But they said the expedition will help refine robot climbers that they hope will one day scale Mount Everest. For NPR News, I'm Catherine Osborne in Rio de Janeiro.
9: On this day in 1776, Colonel John Nixon gave the first public reading of the Declaration of Independence outside the State House in Philadelphia, now called Independence Hall. The Continental Congress waited 4 days to read it publicly because they had to wait for the document to be printed and distributed. I'm Ryland Barton. 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
6: Welcome to Latino USA. I'm Maria Hinojosa. We're going to start our show with a little soccer, a little football. And for that, I'm going to give the mic over to Latino USA's managing editor, Fernanda Echavarri.
16: Andres Cantor has been a sports announcer for almost 40 years. He's received 8 Emmy Awards for his broadcasting and a place in the National Soccer Hall of Fame. You know his voice. He has watched and announced countless games, but there's one moment at the end of the last World Cup in Qatar that is seared into his memory.
17: The final was a roller coaster of emotions in itself. It took us from Argentina's domination against the defending world champion to France tying the match. Revivió
16: Francia. Argentina goes up 3-2, then France ties again. It's 3-3, taking the game all the way to penalty kicks.
17: By the peak, when the PK started, I was ready to, like, pass out. What happened in Qatar with Argentina and Messi winning the World Cup is one of my favorite moments.
16: If you weren't watching this in real time, maybe you've seen the clip on social media. Andres Cantor wearing a perfectly pressed baby blue button-up shirt, clinging to his headset microphone, screaming with joy. His tears barely visible behind his round-framed glasses as he hugs his fellow announcer. I think this video is such a beautiful thing to watch.
17: That moment was my true self.
16: Are you a crier? Are you an emotional guy?
17: Yeah, I could say I'm emotional. I'm not hard as a rock when it comes to shedding tears. So if I have to shed one, I will.
16: What do you think about soccer makes men who may otherwise still be very, like, raw, kiss each other and hug each other and celebrate and, like, cry?
17: I call it the magic of soccer.
6: For this story, we bring you Andres Cantor. He is the voice of soccer for so many in the U.S. and beyond. He spoke to our own Fernanda Echavarri for a podcast she's hosting called American Football. It's one of our new shows here at Futuro Studios that looks at soccer culture in the U.S. and its deep underdog roots. Here's Fernanda Echavarri again.
16: We spoke a few weeks before the World Cup started. And right away, when he introduced himself, his chill vibe put me at ease. I think most of our audience knows who you are, but if you don't mind introducing yourself, who you are and what you're known for.
17: Sure. I'm known for being a good guy, a good dad.
16: Oh, I love that.
17: And yelling goal.
18: During his now almost 40-year career sportscasting, he has cemented himself as the voice of soccer. First calling games for Univision as far back as 1987, and then moving over to Telemundo in 2000. I mean, his goal call has literally sold as a ringtone on Telemundo's website. His charismatic and energetic game narrations have helped popularize the sport in the United States, even for those who don't speak Spanish. Especially in 1994, when he was an announcer during the first World Cup hosted in the U.S. David Letterman even brought him on The Late Show at the time.
19: Here now to call a goal from a World Cup game played yesterday, please welcome Univision's Andres Cantor. Andres!
18: 2 decades later, in 2014, he guest starred in one of the most American shows of all time.
20: Andres Cantor, you know that is incorrect usage.
21: I have no control. This job has taken its toll.
17: I always say that sometimes I end up my broadcasts feeling as tired as the players have run 15 miles on a match.
18: Listening to Cantor during a game is like watching a virtuoso jazz artist freestyle nonstop for 90 minutes or more. And much like a musician, Cantor needs to protect his instrument. When you are calling these games back to back to back, how do you sort of reset or recharge your voice?
17: I'm supposed to do all the things singers do, which is rest the mind, rest the soul, rest my body, which, you know, try to get us many hours of sleep. The recommendation is before and after, silence.
18: So, okay, no talking before or after sportscasting, which actually can be kind of hard, especially after the game.
17: Because obviously somebody will call for an interview. Mm. We have a post-production meeting, and then you go out and keep on talking, and you go out to dinner and the server goes, oh, I listened to your call, but you said it was a penalty. And so I can't be rude and say, I can't speak.
18: While he makes all of this look so effortless, it takes a ton of preparation and pure talent. Especially because
17: I hate scripted material. Mm. I ad-lib. You know, some producers fight me because I do not like using teleprompter.
18: What do you do? What does it look like?
17: So you want me to reveal trade secrets? Shh.
18: Please? I just have so many questions about your process.
17: It is easier around the World Cups than it is on a regular weekend where, you know, let's say I'm calling the Premier League for Telemundo, right?
18: Mm-hmm.
17: Before I would tell you, I would go watch tape. Now with all the resources that we have at our disposal, it's much, much easier. Now I tell you, I'll go on YouTube and find the game of Burnley, the last weekend's game, and I study how they play. I study the characteristics of the players, if Smith has long hair, if Johnson uses like a wristband that I can identify him by not even looking at his shirt number.
18: Mm.
17: So there are little tricks that I use to try to identify the players. Come the World Cup, it's pretty much the same process.
18: He's a bit old school about how he likes his research.
17: I still like to write my notes and have them on paper, even though I could have them electronically on a tablet. I take my Sharpies. I use different colors for the team lineup that I have in front of me. I use a yellow highlighter to mark whenever the player is given a yellow card. I take my old-fashioned chronometer.
18: Really?
17: I know. It's kind of my lucky charm. I still have my old chrono with me.
18: He drinks a ton of water, but food? That's a whole other story.
17: I usually don't eat. My cutoff is probably like 4 or 5 hours before a match. I will not have even a bite. I'll wait until everything is done to eat.
18: And no matter how many decades he's been calling games,
17: there's always that sense of a potential embarrassment on national television. It doesn't really matter whether you're a rookie or a 40-year pro. Anything can happen on live TV.
18: So now we know how a real pro does this. But how exactly did he get into this in the first place?
17: As a matter of fact, I did not want to become an announcer.
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17: I get to go to 8 different cities in all 3 countries that are hosting the World Cup. Call a game, hop on a plane, repeat.
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0: We return from the grocery store with packets of tuna and other goodies, Frank's request. Frank still craves some of the same meals that he would have in prison. It's kind of become comfort food. Suave also comes back with a single red rose, which he pulls out from under his coat. They whisper and giggle. They look like young boys. Frank says he's shy. He tells Suave he hasn't interacted with a woman in decades.
1: Do me a favor. No, do me a favor. For real. I know what I'm doing. You give it to her.
0: Frank tells Suave to go give her the rose for him. He passes it to him under the table as if it's contraband. He nods over to the woman, sitting a few tables over, eating lunch with her caretaker.
1: They say we love you.
0: Suave does exactly that. He walks over, hands the woman the flower, and points at Frank. He says a few words, and she accepts the flower. She smiles and looks down at her plate. Frank looks away. He's sheepish, embarrassed. I feel like I'm standing in a high school cafeteria and I'm watching two people with a new crush.
2: Yes, right there.
1: Oh, okay. All right, I see you.
3: Okay. I'll see you very soon.
1: I know.
0: This time, Frank doesn't beg Suave to stay with him. He shoos us off. It's like he's embarrassed of us in front of his friends. By now, we know that the good moments don't last. But maybe neither do the bad ones. That's the cruelty and gift of dementia. And it seems that today, Frank has something to look forward to. The following Sunday, Suave fulfilled his promise. He slept over, and when the lieutenant from the DOC showed up, Frank remembered why he was there. He allowed them to put the monitor on, and for now, the request to return him to prison was closed. But Suave, Frank's family, and his lawyers still live with that fear that the monitor will once again create an opportunity for the DOC to demand his return to prison. For now, though, Frank seems to have found something to live for in the immediate. He's still talking to his lady friend. He says he finally feels inspired to write a romantic story, like The Notebook, he says, but one that doesn't end in loneliness.
4: That was the last installment of our mini-series, Released to Die. If you didn't catch last week's episode and want to hear more about Frank Ross and compassionate release, the first two episodes are out on our website,

0: that's it for today. You first heard an episode of our new Futuro Studios podcast. It's called American Football. That's football, F-U-T-B-O-L, hosted by Fernanda Echavarri, who is also the managing editor of Latino USA. The story you heard last was Released to Die, produced by Julieta Martinelli and edited by Marlon Bishop. Nancy Trujillo is our production manager. The engineers who worked on this episode are Stephanie Lebeau, Julia Caruso, J.J. Carubin, and Brandon Grugel. Benilei Ramirez and I are executive producers. I'm your host, Maria Hinojosa. 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
1: Former Manchester Mayor Andy Burnham could easily become the United Kingdom's seventh prime minister in 10 years. The revolving door of leaders has some Britons wondering what has made their country ungovernable.
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1: I'm Mary Louise Kelly. 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

0: 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WUNC.org has details. Sunny today, highs in the low to mid-90s. Tonight, mostly clear, lows in the mid-70s. More sunshine and hot tomorrow. Slight chance of late-day showers, highs in the mid to upper 90s. For the weekend, partly sunny Saturday. Scattered thunderstorms likely, highs in the low to mid-90s. Mostly cloudy Sunday with a chance of showers, highs in the mid to upper 80s. Oil and gasoline prices are climbing again after President Trump declared an end to the ceasefire with Iran. That could put more upward pressure on inflation. We'll get an update in 15 minutes on WUNC News. It's 75 degrees in the Triangle, 77 in Fayetteville, 73 in the Triad, and 75 degrees along the Outer Banks at 520.
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3: 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Sunny today, highs in the low to mid-90s. Tonight, mostly clear, lows in the mid-70s. More sunshine and hot tomorrow. Slight chance of late-day showers, highs in the mid to upper 90s. For the weekend, partly sunny Saturday. Scattered thunderstorms likely, highs in the low to mid-90s. It'll be mostly cloudy Sunday with a chance of showers, a little cooler, highs in the mid to upper 80s. It's 75 degrees in the Triangle, 77 in Fayetteville, 73 in the Triad, and 75 degrees along the Outer Banks at 545.

0: This is Morning Edition from NPR News. I'm Michelle Martin.
1: And I'm A. Martinez. Egg prices last year were a major pain point for consumers and also the Trump administration. Now, the Department of Justice is charging three major egg suppliers with price fixing and keeping prices inflated. Here to break down what it means is our colleague Waylon Wong from The Indicator. So, I mean, who doesn't remember Eggpocalypse? I mean, who was getting...
2: We lived it.
1: Yeah, we did. We absolutely did. So who was getting most of the blame for high egg prices last year?
2: Well, the irrefutable culprit was bird flu. This infection meant that we lost tens of millions of egg-laying hens in the country. But there was a slightly more, I would say, kind of controversial culprit, one that was hotly debated among, you know, consumer advocate groups and economists, and that is greedflation, or corporate greed, the idea that companies were charging prices that were beyond what would be reasonable to cover their own rising costs.
1: Yeah, and since the Justice Department can't charge bird flu with any crimes, what is the government alleging?
2: So the Department of Justice and 17 states allege that three major egg producers, their names are Calemaine, Hickman's, and Versova, illegally coordinated to inflate egg prices. And the government says these companies allegedly did this by submitting information to this industry publication that publishes price quotations. And these price quotations then influence what restaurants and grocery stores and other customers pay for eggs. And so the government is saying that these three companies illegally coordinated to manipulate these price quotations and make the prices of eggs higher.
1: Okay, and what are the companies saying in response?
2: Well, they have not admitted any wrongdoing as part of this proposed settlement. Calemaine released a statement saying it actually denies any wrongdoing.
1: So if these proposed settlements do wind up getting final court approval, I mean, what do the companies have to do?
2: Well, the companies have to put in a bunch of antitrust compliance measures. So these are programs within their companies where they have to report out and making sure they're doing everything above board. And then they also have to pay a combined $3.3 million to the states involved. And this is my favorite part, they have to donate over 53 million eggs to food pantries and related nonprofits in those states. And if you look at the language of the settlements, it actually says the eggs have to be non-expired, non-spoiled, grade A eggs. So no rotten eggs allowed.
1: Wow. So they will have to put most of their eggs in one basket, right?
2: One basket. That's going to be split up among 17 states.
1: Okay.
2: That's right. Only good eggs.
1: So Waylon, I always think that there's a couple of products out there that are really good indicators. Number one, of how people feel the government is doing and maybe how people feel the economy is working for them. Gasoline is one, but also eggs. So what do you think we've all learned about how eggs really impacts the way people feel about how far their buck stretches?
2: Eggs, because they are this item that is a common item. It's a staple. It's the foundation of so many meals, so many recipes. It's something that consumers are highly aware of what the price of that thing is week to week, month by month. And so this really goes into informing how people feel about the economy and how far they feel like their budget can stretch.
1: That's Waylon Wong with The Indicator from Planet Money. Waylon, thanks a lot.
2: Thank you.
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6: 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New U.S. airstrikes on Iran drew retaliatory attacks on Bahrain, Kuwait, and Qatar. That's escalating regional tensions and raising gas prices. We'll get an update in 20 minutes on WUNC News. Sunny today, highs in the low to mid-90s. Tonight, mostly clear, lows in the mid-70s. More sunshine and hot tomorrow. Slight chance of late-day showers, highs in the mid to upper 90s. For the weekend, partly sunny Saturday. Scattered thunderstorms likely, highs in the low to mid-90s. Mostly cloudy on Sunday. Cooler, chance of showers, highs in the mid to upper 80s. It's 75 degrees in the Triangle, 77 in Fayetteville, 73 in the Triad, and 75 degrees along the Outer Banks at 551.

0: It's Morning Edition from NPR News. I'm A. Martinez.
1: And I'm Michelle Martin. Good morning. The defense and prosecution in the Charlie Kirk murder case in Utah sparred yesterday over whether interviews given by accused killer Tyler Robinson, his family, and his friends should be made public. Prosecutors are presenting evidence to convince a judge to try Robinson for murdering the conservative activist at a speaking event in September. KUER's Sean Higgins has this report.
2: The first 2 days of the hearing revolved around setting the scene and evidence from the day Kirk was killed on September 10th. Day three focused on evidence gathered after Robinson turned himself in to police. The day after Kirk was fatally shot, State Bureau of Investigation agent Brian Davis was called to St. George, a town more than 260 miles away from Utah Valley University, where Kirk was shot.
3: We received information that an individual was turning himself in or had turned himself, was going to turn himself in to police in regard to his involvement with the incident, the shooting on UVU campus.
2: When Davis arrived, he was told a person came around 9 p.m. to turn themselves in. He testified to a Provo courtroom that that person was Tyler Robinson. Robinson's attorneys disagreed with the prosecution on what, if any, portions of a police interview with his roommate and romantic partner, Lance Twiggs, should be played in the courtroom. For the first time during the hearing, Kirk family attorney Jeffrey Niemann spoke to the court. He made it clear that the family is in favor of releasing all evidence to the public without redactions.
4: To not be transparent here, to not be open, to not let the world see what happened, will create doubt and distrust in the judicial system. And that's not what anybody wants. That's not what any of us believe should happen here.
2: Defense attorney Richard Novak pushed back.
5: With all due respect to the Kirk family, and with all due respect to the media, and with all due respect to the public, the number one concern in this proceeding is Mr. Robinson's right to a fair trial.
2: He said that means a future jury should not be exposed to information before a trial that could influence their decision. After an hour-long recess to examine suggested redactions, District Judge Tony Graff ultimately ruled that the prosecution should return today with an edited video to protect Robinson's constitutional rights to a fair trial. Robinson has yet to enter a plea to the charges against him. Judge Graff will decide whether there is enough evidence for the case to go to trial at the end of the hearing. For NPR News, I'm Sean Higgins in Salt Lake City.
0: The construction of artificial intelligence infrastructure is revolutionizing industries around the world. In South Korea, for example, some factory workers who make semiconductors essential to AI are paid like executives. Instead of calling these workers blue-collar or white-collar, South Koreans describe them as silicon-collar. NPR's Anthony Kuhn takes us to South Korea's Silicon Belt to observe the chip boom's impact on South Korean society.
6: Young couples pushing babies in strollers are shopping at the Lotte department store in the Dongtan district of Hwasong City, half an hour by train from Seoul. Sungmin Kim is the general manager of the store's sales planning team. He says sales were up 20% in the first 5 months of this year, especially luxury goods, home appliances, and furniture.
7: The Dongtan commercial district has a significantly higher proportion of young newlyweds who work for large corporations compared to other regions. We can see that there is a large population working for nearby semiconductor companies.
6: Many Silicon Collar employees live and work here for Samsung and SK Hynix. Together, the firms control about 80% of the world's high-bandwidth memory chips used in AI. In the first 3 months of this year, global chip demand pushed Samsung's profits up by 756%, and unionized Samsung workers wanted a cut of it. They threatened to go on strike. Samsung agreed to give 78,000 workers 12% of the chip division's profits as bonuses. If they meet production targets, some workers could get bonuses of up to $400,000 in stocks and cash, roughly three times their average salary. Meanwhile, Samsung's rival SK Hynix gave its workers a 10% cut of profits. Together, the two companies' bonuses could add up to about 2.5% of South Korea's GDP. The chip boom has sent Dongtan's real estate prices surging. Real estate agent Yu Chang-wan sells apartments in a building where prices for four-bedroom apartments have risen to more than $1.7 million. Yu says that Dongtan residents enjoy excellent schools and facilities, including several golf courses.
8: Since folks working at Samsung Electronics and Hynix have a lot of disposable income, they play a lot of golf.
6: Yongnam University sociologist Ho Chang-dok says that the silicon collar workers are now seen by other workers as aristocrats. Many Samsung workers making TVs and smartphones are bitter that their bonuses were just 1% of their chip-making colleagues. Ha says the downside of the chip boom is a sense of alienation, which could tear the fabric of South Korean society.
9: When social anger arises and increases, society does not move forward stably, and things like random crimes start occurring frequently.
6: South Korean chipmakers benefited from decades of state backing and bailouts at taxpayers' expense. But Ha argues that workers who threatened to strike seem to have forgotten this.
9: Negotiations should take place within a scope that accounts for reinvestment and allows the company to continue growing, rather than acting as if all the surplus was achieved solely through their efforts.
6: While workers and managers fight over chip profits, the government is debating what to do with the tax windfall. Skeptics fear the boom could go bust. They suggest strengthening the social safety net and paying down the national debt. Optimists see AI and chips as part of a new industrial structure that will keep demand strong. They call for reinvesting the surplus in more chip factories. Last week, South Korea's President Lee Jae-myung announced that Samsung and SK Hynix will build a new $500 billion semiconductor manufacturing base with government support in the country's southwest. But Lee has also expressed deep concerns.
10: The government must painfully acknowledge the sense of alienation felt by young people who look at record-shattering corporate bonuses and an all-time high KOSPI index and feel it's a story from a completely different world.
6: This week, South Korea's government said it plans to use surplus tax revenue to create a future fund. It would be used both to invest in more chip production and support young Koreans left out of the chip boom. Anthony Kuhn, NPR News, Dongtan, South Korea.
0: This is Morning Edition from NPR News. I'm A. Martinez.
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12: 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Lots of sunshine today, highs in the low to mid-90s. Tonight, mostly clear, lows in the mid-70s. More sunshine and hot tomorrow. Slight chance of late day showers, highs in the mid to upper 90s. For the weekend, partly sunny Saturday. Scattered thunderstorms likely, highs in the low to mid 90s. Mostly cloudy Sunday with a chance of showers. Cooler, highs in the mid to upper 80s. It's 73 degrees in the Triangle, 75 in Fayetteville, 72 in the Triad, and 79 degrees along the Outer Banks at 6 o'clock. Good morning. President Trump says the ceasefire with Iran has ended. It's Thursday, July 9th. I'm Eric Hodge. This is Morning Edition on WUNC News. The renewed attacks are putting U.S. Gulf allies in the firing line once again. Also, Democrats are searching for a new path forward in Maine after Graham Platner dropped out of the U.S. Senate race. Former Chicago Mayor Rahm Emanuel gave a speech this week in Tel Aviv and had harsh words for the Israeli government. New York investigators are trying to figure out why a 37-story building almost collapsed.
13: Two structural columns have buckled, in addition to multiple cracks and sagging floors.
12: And the new state budget offers a lifeline to child care providers. The news is next.
14: Live from NPR News in Washington, I'm Windsor Johnston. U.S. Central Command says American forces hit dozens of military targets across Iran overnight, calling it a response to recent attacks on commercial shipping. Tehran says it fired missiles at U.S. military bases in Bahrain, Kuwait, and Qatar as the conflict continues to escalate. NPR's Carrie Khan reports from Tel Aviv.
15: For the second night in a row, the U.S. Central Command says it struck some 90 Iranian military targets, including air defense systems and drone depots. 7 hours later, posting on X, the U.S. military said it had completed its campaign to, quote, further degrade Iran's ability to attack commercial shipping in the Strait of Hormuz. Iran's Speaker of the Parliament posted on X that it was retaliating. Mohammed Bagher Golibos, a key negotiator in talks with the U.S. to permanently end the war, said, quote, America still hasn't learned that bullying and breaking promises are no longer cost-free. Kuwait's military said it was actively intercepting incoming drones and missiles. Iran's Revolutionary Guard said it was also attacking U.S. bases in Bahrain. Carrie Khan, NPR News, Tel Aviv.
14: Democrats in Maine are scrambling to find a new U.S. Senate candidate after Graham Plattner suspended his campaign last night. His video announcement came days after a woman accused him of rape, an allegation Plattner has denied.
16: This is incredibly difficult because I know that some will think it's an admission of guilt, and it most certainly is not. We're not doing it because of the allegations. We're doing it because of the structures that are being taken away from us by those in power.
14: The development could reshape one of the nation's most competitive Senate races as Democrats begin the process of choosing a new candidate. The party has until July 27th to select a replacement to take on Republican Senator Susan Collins in November. Attorneys in the Charlie Kirk murder case are fighting over what evidence jurors may see at trial. Sean Higgins from member station KUER reports the latest dispute centers on video interviews with the accused shooter's family and friends.
2: Day three of the week-long hearing focused on evidence gathered after suspect Tyler Robinson turned himself into police last September. Defense attorneys said an interview with Robinson's roommate and romantic partner Lance Twiggs should not be played in the courtroom. For the first time during the hearing, Kirk family attorney Jeffrey Neiman spoke to the court. He made it clear that the family is in favor of releasing all evidence to the public. District Judge Tony Graff ultimately ruled that the prosecution should return today with an edited video to protect Robinson's right to a fair trial. For NPR News, I'm Sean Higgins in Salt Lake City.
14: This is NPR News in Washington.
12: This is WUNC News. I'm Eric Hodge. Raleigh police say they've arrested a 16-year-old who was involved in the weekend's teen takeover. Authorities say it led to multiple shootings and injuries in Briar Creek and the Glenwood South District. Police estimate about 8,000 teens were there that weekend. The new state budget raises the rates. The state pays licensed child care providers for slots serving children from low-income families. Advocates say this is a lifeline to rural child care centers in North Carolina. On average, centers were receiving reimbursements from the state that were worth only about half the actual cost of providing care. That made it difficult for the centers to offer affordable slots. In some cases, it made it hard to keep their doors open. Abby Cubbage is the president of the North Carolina Partnership for Children. She says last fall, for the first time, the state had more child care centers closed than open.
17: Having that halted and even reversed by this is what we are looking to have happen and why the General Assembly and the governor and advocates were getting behind this so clearly.
12: The budget invests about $97 million to increase the funds child care providers receive and raise the floor for providers in less wealthy counties. The State Forest Service reports there were about three times the average number of fires in June. The ongoing drought is creating incredibly dry conditions, but the sizes of the fires were about average. The largest current fires are in the southern coastal plain area. Meanwhile, Raleigh and Durham are experiencing record groundwater lows. That's according to Klaus Alberton with the North Carolina Drought Management Advisory Council.
18: Small community wells, they're starting to pump more than they usually do just because the water table is dropping.
12: Alberton spoke to the Environmental Management Commission yesterday. He predicts relief will come in late fall with El Nino. Sunny today, highs will be in the low to mid-90s. 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
19: Is the economy working for you?
20: 2019, where you had 65% said it was working for them. Personally, the economy was. Now that number is 37. That's a unbelievable change.
19: We're bringing back our money ladies, Rana Faruhar and Michelle Singletary, on how to cope with that change. That's on the next On Point.
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1: Former Manchester Mayor Andy Burnham could easily become the United Kingdom's seventh prime minister in 10 years. The revolving door of leaders has some Britons wondering what has made their country ungovernable.
2: I think what we've had in recent years is people who've got like two or three of the skills that you need, but not all of them.
1: I'm Mary Louise Kelly. Why the British prime minister has become a uniquely difficult job on All Things Considered from NPR News.
3: 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Democrats are searching for a new path forward in Maine after Graham Plattner announced he was dropping his campaign for the U.S. Senate. We'll get an update in 15 minutes on WUNC News. Sunny today, highs in the low to mid-90s. Tonight, mostly clear, lows in the mid-70s. More sunshine and hot tomorrow. Slight chance of late-day showers, highs in the mid to upper 90s. Next time on The People's Pharmacy, must you shun the sun to save your skin? The dermatologist responds. 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WUNC.org has details. It's 73 in the Triangle, 75 in Fayetteville, 72 in the Triad, and 79 degrees along the Outer Banks at 620.
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1: 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This is WUNC News. I'm Eric Hodge. ECU Health is another step closer to reopening a hospital in Martin County. Cherise Biggett reports it was the only emergency department in the county before closing in 2023.
2: Martin General Hospital used to serve more than 20,000 people in Martin County. Since 2023, residents had to go to healthcare facilities out of the county. Now, ECU Health wants to reopen Martin General as a rural emergency hospital, a federal designation aimed at preventing rural hospital closures. This comes after ECU Health received $25 million from the state budget.
1: Cherise Piggott reporting. State Auditor Dave Bullock has issued a new report on billing problems in the city of Rocky Mount. It found that unauthorized modifications led to thousands of utility customers receiving two bills in a single month. Auditors also discovered that two members of the city council racked up more than $30,000 in unpaid utility bills. The city manager says he agrees with the audit's findings, which include suggestions for improving the billing process. Dare County commissioners are proposing an ordinance that would regulate the sale of kratom products. Raina Drake reports it could be one of the first of its kind in the state.
3: Dare County commissioners say kratom's active ingredient, 7-hydroxy, which naturally occurs in trace amounts, is considered an addictive drug. Kratom products are often used for pain relief. The ordinance would restrict kratom sales to those 21 and up and prohibit the sale of synthetic or enhanced 7-hydroxy kratom products. Katie Hayes spoke at the public hearing and has been selling kratom for the past 7 years. She says she's in favor of regulation to maintain traditional kratom sales to the community.
4: In the last year, we've really seen 7-hydroxy become a huge problem. And it's really saddening to see kratom and the 7-ohm or 7-hydroxy grouped together.
3: The ordinance, if approved, would also make it a misdemeanor if any sellers violate the new rules. Commissioners are expected to vote on the measure at their August 3rd meeting. Meanwhile, state lawmakers are pursuing new regulations for kratom as well. Raina Drake, WUNC News.
1: Sunny today, highs in the low to mid-90s. Tonight, mostly clear, lows in the mid-70s, more sunshine, and hotter tomorrow. 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
0: This is Morning Edition from NPR News. I'm Michelle Martin.
5: And Mae Martinez. The list of things bearing President Trump's name and likeness is growing. Starting today, the airport closest to Trump's South Florida home will be named Donald J. Trump International Airport. The Trump Organization says it will not profit from the renaming. Legal experts, however, see potential loopholes. NPR's Rachel Treisman reports.
6: PBI is now DJT after Palm Beach International Airport was renamed for President Trump. Trump isn't the only U.S. president to get this distinction. There's John F. Kennedy International Airport in New York and Ronald Reagan National Airport near D.C., among others.
7: As best I can tell, we have 12 airports that have been named after presidents, often after the president is deceased, although not exclusively.
6: That's Jake Linford, a professor at the Florida State University College of Law, who specializes in copyright and contracts. He says this situation is unique because it's
7: one of the few airport naming situations where not only is the person being named still alive, he's also still the president.
6: Trump has a tendency to put his name on things, from buildings to battleships to dollar bills. The airport renaming is the result of a Florida law that was passed along party lines and signed by Republican Governor Ron DeSantis in March. When asked about it at the time, DeSantis downplayed concerns about setting a precedent.
8: Well, the legislature passed it, and he's a friend of mine. He's a sitting president from Florida, the first one we've ever had from Florida. And so I thought it was appropriate.
6: Trump, a lifelong New Yorker, changed his permanent residence to Palm Beach in 2019. He travels to his Mar-a-Lago home regularly through the airport that now bears his name. And the Trump Organization has applied to trademark the name. That's unusual, says Josh Gerben, a trademark attorney in D.C.
9: This airport could have been renamed Donald J. Trump International Airport, and Trump Org did not need to own trademarks for this to happen.
6: A spokesperson for the Trump Organization told NPR it did so because the Trump brand is a, quote, frequent target of infringers, counterfeiters, and unauthorized users around the world. But that means Palm Beach County needs permission from Trump to use the airport's name.
9: Because otherwise, they could theoretically be in violation of these trademarks that Trump Org had filed.
6: A licensing agreement signed by county commissioners in early May allows the airport to freely use the name on signs, merchandise, and more. And it explicitly prohibits Trump from making any money off of merchandise sold by the county or airport. But lawyers see a potential loophole: merchandise sold outside of the airport.
9: Based on my reading of the agreement, it would seem that if Trump Org wanted to sell merchandise online, that they would be able to do so without any connection to the airport.
6: The Trump Organization says the family will not receive, quote, any financial consideration whatsoever from the airport renaming. The White House did not respond to NPR's requests for comment. And the airport says it doesn't have plans to sell branded merchandise. The licensing agreement gives Trump control over which manufacturers would make the merchandise and how his image is presented. Here's Gerben.
9: If they don't like some language that describes Trump or his presidency, they'll have to rewrite it.
6: He says these extra hoops could increase the cost of the renaming, which airport officials estimate at $5.5 million. The state will cover about half, and the airport says the rest will come from its own revenue sources. Rachel Treisman, NPR News.
5: This is Morning Edition from NPR News. I'm A. Martinez.
0: And I'm Michelle Martin.

0: on the next Due South. What do you get when you bring four dynamic women together who are jazz artists? You get the sistering.
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0: Lois DeLoach, Nina Freelon, Lenora Zenzele Helm, and Kate McGarry, all on Due South.
2: 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In an about-face, President Trump now is criticizing Iran's leaders and says the ceasefire is over. 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There's contact information online at wunc.org/sponsorships. Sunny today, highs in the low to mid-90s. Tonight, mostly clear, lows in the mid-70s. More sunshine and hotter tomorrow. Slight chance of late-day showers, highs in the mid to upper 90s. It's 73 degrees in the Triangle, 75 in Fayetteville, 72 in the Triad, and 79 degrees along the Outer Banks at 651.

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0: From Marketplace, I'm Sabri Benishore, in for Kimberly Adams. The country's biggest airlines are about to let everyone know how they are doing. They're about to report financial results for the second quarter. That is April to June, which just so happens to have been smack dab at the height of the Iran war and all of its economic disruption, which has left airlines between a rock and a hard place. It's gotten more expensive to fly, so airlines need to raise prices, but also it's gotten more expensive to fly, so a chunk of consumers don't want to pay higher prices. Delta reports tomorrow. United comes next week. Marketplace's Nova Sappho reports.
2: U.S. airlines spent nearly twice as much on jet fuel in May than they had a year earlier. $3 billion more in a month, according to the latest data from the Transportation Department. To keep up, airlines are raising prices, says industry consultant Robert Mann.
3: They can only charge those fares for future bookings, so they don't really recover the extent of their fuel price exposure for months, if ever.
2: The if ever part has to do with what happens after the busy summer travel season ends. Will people keep buying? Mann isn't sure. But Meghna Maharishi, an airline reporter with the travel industry trade publication Skift, says executives appear optimistic for now.
4: Based on everything that we've heard so far from airline CEOs and executives, spending patterns still seem to be up for the most part.
2: And the reason for that, she says, is that airlines have been focusing on passengers willing to spend, ones buying first class, business class, and premium economy seats. On the other side of the Atlantic, in Paris, Maria Latorre of Allianz Research says, yes, tourists are still coming, and they're adapting to higher airfares.
5: Something very particular that happens with this industry is that once a price is accepted, it is very unlikely that it will go down again soon.
2: Regardless of what is happening with the Iran war and the oil markets, Latorre says prices are likely to be stable and higher for the foreseeable future. I'm Nova Sappho for Marketplace.
0: All right, let's do the numbers. Dow futures are down 62 points. That's 0.1%. S&P futures are up 0.1%. NASDAQ futures up 0.6%. The yield on the 10-year treasury is moving on up. It's at 4.59%. Oil prices are down slightly from their highs yesterday, but still elevated. A barrel of Brent crude will set you back $78. We are only mid-July, I know, so forgive me for bringing this up, but back to school season is right around the corner somehow, and we are likely going to spend less when it comes. A survey by Deloitte reports back to school spending is expected to decline by 6% when you take into account inflation. Why, you ask? Economic anxiety. About half the households in the survey said they'll cut back on dining out and entertainment to make room for school-related spending.
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0: The economics of going on tour for musicians have been changing. Right after COVID, global concert revenue exploded. People wanted to get out and spend. Since then, things have calmed down. Inflation and economic uncertainty have crept back in. Revenue has plateaued. And several high-profile artists have canceled their tours this summer. Gabe Reasoner is sticking it out, though. The lead singer of Minneapolis hardcore band Careful Gaze joins us to talk about touring life. Hi, Gabe.
6: Good morning. Thanks for having me.
0: You have been touring with your band for several years now as a solo artist, even longer. It used to be that musicians made most of their money by going on tour. Do you find that to still be the case?
6: I think it varies depending on the artist. Some people, yes, because you are getting paid for the shows. You are selling a lot of merch. I think for us, it's been maybe not evenly half and half, but I think it's been a mix of both touring and playing shows and playing home shows and streaming revenue and, you know, sales, like merch sales at home, online store, stuff like that. I wouldn't say that we make most of our money from touring, but I will definitely say that we make more money when we are going on tours that aren't financial failures.
0: There were a few high-profile cancellations of tours this summer, and it has one wondering whether the economics of going on tour have changed this year, you know, whether it's gas prices or consumer sentiment. What have you found?
6: Yeah, I think that continues to be a factor. Just everything, you know, continues to get more expensive. I think it feels like in some ways too, getting people out to shows can be kind of continuously harder. I think there was like a time period after shows came back after COVID where people were really excited about going to shows. And, you know, now that we're past that further and things are more expensive, it's harder to get people to like justify wanting to come out, or maybe they have to travel like a half an hour to see you in the city, or like 2 hours to see you in the city you're playing in. If they don't live in like a major city or the city that you're playing. And I think that all affects those things and those decisions for the people coming as well as the people playing the shows.
0: You, I understand, have some festival dates planned for August. Are you doing anything or trying anything to cut costs in advance and to make sure that that's profitable for you?
6: Yeah, 100%. I mean, we sold our trailer. So we typically travel with a van and a trailer, and we sold our trailer just because towing that behind is extra gas. And, you know, we're kind of trying to figure out the ways that we can downsize our live setup a little bit. And sometimes that comes down to like really carefully planning with the people that put on the festival or the event. Do you have a backline of gear we can use? So do you have like a shells of a drum kit we can use? Do you have cabinets that we can use for the guitars so that we don't have to bring everything? And that enables us to travel like a little more lightly, significantly more lightly, actually, and, you know, help us a little bit on the gas, and also like not having the cost of either pulling a trailer or like renting a trailer now that we've gotten rid of ours.
0: Gabe Reasoner is vocalist of the band Careful Gaze. Thanks so much for talking with us.
6: Yeah, happy to be here. Thank you.
0: In New York, I'm Sabri Benishour with the Marketplace Morning Report. 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
8: 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Sunny today, highs in the low to mid-90s. Tonight, mostly clear, lows in the mid-70s. More sunshine and hot tomorrow. Slight chance of late-day showers, highs in the mid to upper 90s. For the weekend, partly sunny. Saturday, chance of showers. Highs in the low to mid-90s, a little cooler on Sunday, highs in the mid to upper 80s. It's 74 degrees in the Triangle, 76 in Fayetteville, 72 in the Triad, and 78 degrees along the Outer Banks at 7 o'clock.
9: Good morning. Oil and gasoline prices are climbing again after President Trump declared an end to the ceasefire with Iran. It's Thursday, July 9th, and I'm Eric Hodge. This is Morning Edition on WUNC News. The new strikes are putting pressure on the global economy.
10: Financial markets are trying to figure out, is this the beginning of an escalation in tensions, or is this just a hiccup in negotiations?
9: Also, an ICE agent shot a Mexican national in Houston this week. His family is demanding an independent investigation. The global race for AI chips is minting a new elite in South Korea. A county on the Outer Banks wants to regulate the sale of kratom products. And some of the nation's largest egg producers are accused of a price-fixing conspiracy. The news is next.
11: Live from NPR News in Washington, I'm Windsor Johnston. Planned talks aimed at ending the war between the U.S. and Iran are now in doubt. Negotiators had hoped to meet after today's burial of Iran's former supreme leader. But as NPR's Emily Fang reports, both countries are accusing the other of violating the ceasefire, clouding the prospects for renewed diplomacy.
12: President Trump has said he does not care if negotiators resume talks. Iran, meanwhile, lodged a complaint with the United Nations this week after a first round of U.S. strikes on Iran on Tuesday night. The Iranian government accused the U.S. of, quote, a blatant violation of the Charter of the United Nations and its international obligations. And as the U.S. struck Iran for a second night in a row on Wednesday, Iran's Mohsen Rezai, a former military commander and advisor to the Supreme Leader's office, referenced a line from the Quran in a post on X about reciprocal punishment, which ends, quote, the transgressing enemy and his accomplices will be punished. Emily Fang, NPR News.
11: Democrats in Maine are searching for a new U.S. Senate candidate after Democrat Graham Plattner suspended his campaign last night. Plattner stepped aside after a woman accused him of rape. He's repeatedly denied that allegation, as well as other claims of sexual misconduct. NPR's Elena Moore reports the state's Democratic Party has just over 2 weeks to choose a replacement to challenge Republican Senator Susan Collins in November.
13: Democrats need a new nominee, and ASAP. The stakes are really high because the party wants to win back the Senate. They need to pick up seats. And many think that Maine's current senator, longtime incumbent Republican Susan Collins, is beatable. Maine election law says that Democrats have until July 27th to get a replacement candidate on the ballot. And the state's Democratic Party says it plans to hold a nominating convention to pick a new nominee.
11: That's NPR's Elena Moore reporting. Officials in New York City are working to determine what caused structural columns to nearly snap inside of a high-rise building in Midtown Manhattan this week. David Brand from member station WNYC reports it led to a large-scale evacuation of the surrounding area.
14: New York City Mayor Zoran Mamdani says engineers have not yet identified the exact reason for the near catastrophic structural failure. Columns bent and floors sagged beneath a 10-story addition to the former office building. Police and firefighters evacuated the tower and several surrounding buildings over fears of a possible collapse. But city officials deemed the structure stable by Wednesday morning. Mamdani says crews spent the past day shoring up most of the building floors. The project on East 42nd Street calls for 1,600 new apartments. It's the largest office-to-housing conversion in the city. For NPR News, I'm David Brand in New York.
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8: This is WUNC News. I'm Eric Hodge. Governor Josh Stein has vetoed a bill that would ban homeless camps. In a statement, Stein called it a poorly constructed bill that creates an unfunded mandate for local governments. The measure would allow cities and counties to create dedicated camping areas far from businesses or neighborhoods. It also lets private citizens sue local government if they allow camping on public property. The bill does not provide any funding to address homelessness or the cost of enforcing the law. The new state budget raises the rates the state pays licensed child care providers for slots serving children from low-income families. Advocates say this is a lifeline to rural child care centers in North Carolina. On average, centers were receiving reimbursements from the state worth only about half the actual cost of providing care. That made it difficult for the centers to offer affordable slots. In some cases, it made it hard to keep their doors open. Amy Cubbage is the president of the North Carolina Partnership for Children. She says last fall, for the first time, the state had more child care centers close than open.
15: Having that halted and even reversed by this is what we are looking to have happen and why the General Assembly and the governor and advocates were getting behind this so clearly.
8: The budget invests about $97 million to increase the funds child care providers receive and to raise the floor for providers in less wealthy counties that receive less per child. North Carolina farmers are struggling after months of drought. The head of the state's Drought Management Advisory Council says corn yields will decrease by about 100,000 acres. 89 out of North Carolina's 100 counties are in a natural disaster classification under standards set by the U.S. Department of Agriculture. Sunny today, highs will be in the low to mid-90s. Tonight, mostly clear skies, lows in the mid-70s. 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
16: Hi, I'm Aviva Enoch. I worked at WUNC in the 80s and 90s as a host, producer, and cultural arts reporter. 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Happy 50th anniversary, WUNC. 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
8: 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It's 74 degrees in the Triangle, 76 in Fayetteville, 72 in the Triad, and 78 degrees along the Outer Banks. 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
2: 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And City of Durham now in stage two of its water shortage response. Spray irrigation is currently prohibited. 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Democrats are searching for a new path forward in Maine after Graham Plattner announced he was dropping his campaign for the U.S. Senate. We'll get an update in 15 minutes on WUNC News. Next time on The People's Pharmacy, must you shun the sun to save your skin? A dermatologist responds. 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WUNC.org has details. Sunny today, highs in the low to mid-90s. Tonight, mostly clear, lows in the mid-70s. More sunshine and hotter tomorrow. Slight chance of late-day showers, highs in the mid to upper 90s. It's 76 degrees in the Triangle, 79 in Fayetteville, 74 in the Triad, and 80 degrees along the Outer Banks at 820.
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4: 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I'm Michelle Martin.
5: I'm E. Martinez.
6: And I'm Steve Inskeep. During this week that the Middle East war heated up again, an American went to Israel. Rahm Emanuel did something that used to be rare for American political leaders. He delivered an extended public critique of America's ally. Emanuel gave a speech in Tel Aviv speaking directly to Israelis.
7: I want to be very clear about this. The pursuit of a so-called greater Israel is as self-destructive and fanatical as the chant from the river to the sea. Your government has been complicit in the horrors now being inflicted on innocent families in the West Bank.
6: This speech has implications back home. Emanuel is the former mayor of Chicago and former chief of staff to President Obama, who is exploring a run for president. He's tried to influence the Democratic Party's approach to a range of issues and now follows many Democrats in saying that they support Israel as a country, but not its current policies, one war after another. He came on the line to talk about this. This speech strikes me as a warning. You are issuing a warning to Israel. What is the warning?
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0: This is WUNC News. I'm Eric Hodge. The new state budget raises the rates the state pays licensed child care providers for slots serving children from low-income families. Advocates say this is a lifeline to rural child care centers in North Carolina. On average, the centers were receiving reimbursements from the state that were worth only about half the actual cost of providing care. That made it difficult for centers to offer affordable slots. In some cases, it made it hard to keep their doors open. Amy Cubbage is the president of the North Carolina Partnership for Children. She says last fall, for the first time, the state had more child care centers closed than open.
1: Having that halted and even reversed by this is what we are looking to have happen, and why the General Assembly and the governor and advocates were getting behind this so clearly.
0: The budget invests about $97 million to increase the funds child care providers receive and to raise the floor for providers in less wealthy counties that receive less per child. Dare County commissioners are proposing an ordinance that would regulate the sale of kratom products. Raina Drake reports it could be one of the first of its kind in the state.
2: Dare County commissioners say kratom's active ingredient, 7-hydroxy, which naturally occurs in trace amounts, is considered an addictive drug. Kratom products are often used for pain relief. The ordinance would restrict kratom sales to those 21 and up and prohibit the sale of synthetic or enhanced 7-hydroxy kratom products. Katie Hayes spoke at the public hearing and has been selling kratom for the past 7 years. She says she's in favor of regulation to maintain traditional kratom sales to the community.
3: In the last year, we've really seen 7-hydroxy become a huge problem. And it's really saddening to see kratom and the 7-ohm or 7-hydroxy grouped together.
2: The ordinance, if approved, would also make it a misdemeanor if any sellers violate the new rules. Commissioners are expected to vote on the measure at their August 3rd meeting. Meanwhile, state lawmakers are pursuing new regulations for kratom as well. Raina Drake, WUNC News.
0: Sunny today, highs in the low to mid-90s. Tonight, mostly clear, lows in the mid-70s. More sunshine and hot tomorrow. Slight chance of late-day showers, highs in the mid to upper 90s. For the weekend, partly sunny on Saturday. It'll be mostly cloudy on Sunday, highs ranging from the low 80s to the upper 90s.
4: This is Morning Edition from NPR News. I'm Michelle Martin.
5: And I'm A. Martinez. The list of things bearing President Trump's name and likeness is growing. Starting today, the airport closest to Trump's South Florida home will be named Donald J. Trump International Airport. The Trump Organization says it will not profit from the renaming. Legal experts, however, see potential loopholes. NPR's Rachel Treisman reports.
6: PBI is now DJT after Palm Beach International Airport was renamed for President Trump. Trump isn't the only U.S. president to get this distinction. There's John F. Kennedy International Airport in New York and Ronald Reagan National Airport near D.C., among others.
7: As best I can tell, we have 12 airports that have been named after presidents, often after the president is deceased, although not exclusively.
6: That's Jake Linford, a professor at the Florida State University College of Law, who specializes in copyright and contracts. He says this situation is unique because it's
7: one of the few airport naming situations where not only is the person being named still alive, he's also still the president.
6: Trump has a tendency to put his name on things, from buildings to battleships to dollar bills. The airport renaming is the result of a Florida law that was passed along party lines and signed by Republican Governor Ron DeSantis in March. When asked about it at the time, DeSantis downplayed concerns about setting a precedent.
8: Well, the legislature passed it, and he's a friend of mine. He's a sitting president from Florida, the first one we've ever had from Florida. And so I thought it was appropriate.
6: Trump, a lifelong New Yorker, changed his permanent residence to Palm Beach in 2019. He travels to his Mar-a-Lago home regularly through the airport that now bears his name. And the Trump Organization has applied to trademark the name. That's unusual, says Josh Gerben, a trademark attorney in D.C.
9: This airport could have been renamed Donald J. Trump International Airport, and Trump Org did not need to own trademarks for this to happen.
6: A spokesperson for the Trump Organization told NPR it did so because the Trump brand is a, quote, frequent target of infringers, counterfeiters, and unauthorized users around the world. But that means Palm Beach County needs permission from Trump to use the airport's name.
9: Because otherwise, they could theoretically be in violation of these trademarks that Trump Org had filed.
6: A licensing agreement signed by county commissioners in early May allows the airport to freely use the name on signs, merchandise, and more. And it explicitly prohibits Trump from making any money off of merchandise sold by the county or airport. But lawyers see a potential loophole: merchandise sold outside of the airport.
9: Based on my reading of the agreement, it would seem that if Trump Org wanted to sell merchandise online, that they would be able to do so without any connection to the airport.
6: The Trump Organization says the family will not receive, quote, any financial consideration whatsoever from the airport renaming. The White House did not respond to NPR's requests for comment. And the airport says it doesn't have plans to sell branded merchandise. The licensing agreement gives Trump control over which manufacturers would make the merchandise and how his image is presented. Here's Gerben.
9: If they don't like some language that describes Trump or his presidency, they'll have to rewrite it.
6: He says these extra hoops could increase the cost of the renaming, which airport officials estimate at $5.5 million. The state will cover about half, and the airport says the rest will come from its own revenue sources. Rachel Treisman, NPR News.
5: This is Morning Edition from NPR News. I'm A. Martinez.
4: And I'm Michelle Martin.

0: on the next Due South. What do you get when you bring four dynamic women together who are jazz artists? You get the sistering.
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0: Lois DeLoach, Nina Freelon, Lenora Zinzele Helm, and Kate McGarry, all on Due South.
2: 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President Trump is threatening to launch more strikes on Iran. We'll get an update in 10 minutes on the BBC NewsHour here on WUNC News. 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Mostly sunny today, highs in the low to mid-90s. Tonight, mostly clear, lows in the mid-70s. More sunshine and hotter tomorrow. Slight chance of late-day showers, highs in the mid to upper 90s. It's 76 degrees in the Triangle, 79 in Fayetteville, 74 in the Triad, and 80 degrees along the Outer Banks at 851.

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1: Now, one of the most recognizable voices in power ballad pop music, Bonnie Tyler, has died at the age of 75. And I need-

0: Last week, a young Democratic socialist defeated a 15-term incumbent in the Democratic primary for Colorado's 1st congressional district. It's the latest in a string of victories for DSA-affiliated candidates in states like Pennsylvania, New York, Washington, even our nation's capital. But establishment Democrats say these candidates are using their party resources and courting their voters. And President Trump recently called them, quote, godless communists. What does this wave of socialist success mean for the midterms? First, this news.
1: Live from NPR News in Washington, I'm Windsor Johnston. The Jordanian army says it's intercepted 8 missiles launched from Iran. This comes after the U.S. and Iran traded strikes for a second straight day after President Trump declared the ceasefire was over. NPR's Hadil Alshalchi reports Iranian officials say 14 people were killed in the U.S. attacks.
2: Sirens blared in Jordan and officials told residents to take shelter after missiles were detected on their way to Jordanian airspace. The Jordanian army said it shot down the missiles. There were no casualties. Jordan is a close U.S. ally and many missiles aimed at Israel passed through Jordanian airspace. The latest exchange of strikes between the U.S. and Iran began on Wednesday after the U.S. accused Iran of attacking commercial ships in the Strait of Hormuz. Iran responded by targeting U.S. military bases in Kuwait and Bahrain. While President Trump said the ceasefire was over, he didn't rule out further talks with Iran to permanently end the war. Hadil Alshalchi, NPR News, Istanbul.
1: Just 3 weeks after praising Iran's leaders as rational and open to diplomacy, President Trump is now calling them scum and accusing them of breaking their word. The stark shift in rhetoric is raising new questions about the administration's approach to the war. NPR's Franco Ordonez says it fits a familiar pattern.
3: Whether it's, you know, announcing the war is over or almost over when it's clearly not, to dramatically swinging between praise and threats over the course of a few hours. I mean, it's really like these different faces of the same president trying to will this war to an end. And you can almost hear, really hear, Trump struggling with that balance, even telling reporters later, insisting that the war will not start again.
1: That's NPR's Franco Ordonez reporting. Stocks on Wall Street opened higher this morning as retail gasoline prices inch up. NPR's Scott Horsley reports the Dow Jones Industrial Average rose by about 63 points in early trading.
4: AAA says the average price of regular gas is now $3.84 a gallon. That's up about a nickel overnight amid renewed fighting around the Strait of Hormuz. Gas prices are still well below their wartime peak, but about 86 cents a gallon higher than they were before the war began. The National Association of Realtors says home sales dipped last month. Sales of existing homes in June were down 2.4% from the previous month. The average selling price topped $440,000. People who own John Deere tractors will soon be able to repair their equipment without having to go to an authorized dealer. Deere and Company agreed to supply customers with tools and diagnostic software as part of a right to repair settlement with the Federal Trade Commission. Scott Horsley, NPR News, Washington.
1: Stocks continue to trade higher on Wall Street this morning. The Dow was up 68 points, the Nasdaq up 165. The S&P 500 also trading higher, up 32 points. This is NPR News.
5: This is WUNC News. I'm Naomi Brown. Raleigh police say they've arrested a 16-year-old who was involved in the weekend's teen takeover. The takeover led to multiple shootings and injuries in Briar Creek and the Glenwood South District. Police estimate about 8,000 teens were there that weekend. The teen arrested yesterday has been charged with felony riot, possession of a firearm by a minor, and discharging a firearm within city limits. Dare County commissioners are proposing an ordinance that would regulate the sale of kratom products. As Raina Drake reports, it could be one of the first of its kind in the state.
6: Dare County commissioners say kratom's active ingredient, 7-hydroxy, which naturally occurs in trace amounts, is considered an addictive drug. Kratom products are often used for pain relief. The ordinance would restrict kratom sales to those 21 and up and prohibit the sale of synthetic or enhanced 7-hydroxy kratom products. Katie Hayes spoke at the public hearing and has been selling kratom for the past 7 years. She says she's in favor of regulation to maintain traditional kratom sales to the community.
7: In the last year, we've really seen 7-hydroxy become a huge problem. And it's really saddening to see kratom and the 7-ohm or 7-hydroxy grouped together.
6: The ordinance, if approved, would also make it a misdemeanor if any sellers violate the new rules. Commissioners are expected to vote on the measure at their August 3rd meeting. Meanwhile, state lawmakers are pursuing new regulations for kratom as well. Raina Drake, WUNC News.
5: State Auditor Dave Bolick has issued a new report on billing problems in the city of Rocky Mount. It found that unauthorized modifications led to thousands of utility customers receiving two bills in a single month. Auditors also discovered that two members of the city council racked up more than $30,000 in unpaid utility bills. Rocky Mount's city manager says he agrees with the audit's findings, which include suggestions for improving the billing process. Sunny today with highs in the low to mid-90s, heat index values as high as 102. Tonight, mostly clear, lows in the mid-70s. 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It's 84 in the Triangle, 83 in the Triad, 89 in Fayetteville, and 87 on the Outer Banks at 10:06.

0: Is the economy working for you?
1: 2019, where you had 65% said it was working for them. Personally, the economy was. Now that number is 37. That's a unbelievable change.
0: We're bringing back our money ladies, Rana Faruhar and Michelle Singletary, on how to cope with that change. That's on the next On Point.
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4: This is 1A. I'm Nyla Boodoo in for Jen White. We're discussing the rising popularity of democratic socialism with Akayla Lacey, a senior politics reporter at The Intercept, where she also hosts The Intercept Briefing podcast, and Basil Smichel, a professor at Columbia University, who's also the former director of the New York State Democratic Party and an MS Now analyst. And you, we just got this email from Hannah. Democratic socialists are winning because they are speaking to the needs of working people across the political spectrum, while busting the myth that progress is zero sum. Democrats believe that to win over Trump voters, they have to sacrifice immigrants, trans people, etc. But their actual promises are only against Trump and back to the status quo, which will never appeal to struggling people. We would love to continue to hear from you. Keep the comments coming and questions as well to 1A@WAMU.org. Now let's bring in one of the Democratic Socialist candidates who just last week took home a win for that for many showed the DSA's appeal beyond just coastal cities. Maylat Kairos is the winner of the primary race for Colorado's 1st congressional district. She beat out 15-term incumbent Representative Diana DeGette, and she joins us now. Maylat, thank you for being with us.
5: Thanks so much for having me.
4: Can we start with last Tuesday night? The AP called your race around 10 p.m. What was that moment like for you when you realized you've pulled off such an upset?
5: You know, it was incredible and unbelievably humbling. And I was just so grateful that we got to celebrate it with all the countless volunteers and supporters that had helped build the movement that led to the win in the first place. You know, it wasn't something that we did easily. It took a lot of hard work and thousands of volunteers and hundreds of thousands of doors knocked and phone calls made. But ultimately, we made our case to the people of this district and they voted for change.
4: You're new to the political scene. What made you want to get involved?
5: You know, I sincerely believe that we are running out of time to create the social safety nets that we need in order to be ready for the impact that AI is going to have on our society. You know, at best, it's going to completely disrupt the labor economy. At worst, we have folks that are, you know, concerned about the impact that it's going to have on the actual outcome of our own human race. And then also climate change. You know, we're not ready for the impacts that are coming right now. We already missed out on the window to stave off the worst impacts of it. And we're seeing, you know, just here in Denver, we have one of the worst air qualities right now in the country because of all the wildfires that we're battling. And so we really desperately need leaders who have a long-term sustainable vision and understand that we need some moral clarity here to protect people's most basic needs. And when we are in the wealthiest, most powerful country on earth, with all of the research and evidence to show exactly what programs we need to get these things done, what's missing is just the political will. And that means getting leaders that are actually committed to this fight. And I didn't see that in our representation here in the first district.
4: And is that to run. Right? That's why you decided to run as a Democratic Socialist?
5: Yes. Yeah, absolutely. You know, we need to be able to name not only the fact that the system is broken and rigged, but also how we actually get out of it. And part of that is going to have to be creating and
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5: Single American.

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4: 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Another hour of 1A is coming up next. 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Tickets, theramcat.com. 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
1: We want black and white in a world that's full of gray. So how do we change our relationship with uncertainty? 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

0: Voodoo in for Jen White. Our tolerance of uncertainty is going down, but uncertainty in the world is going up. What can we do in response? How can we better handle everything we can't know? It's the start of our new series, Pending, all about uncertainty, how it shows up in our lives, how it affects us, and how people respond to it. We'll hear stories of grappling with it and strategies for facing uncertainty. Tell us what uncertainty you've confronted and how you've tackled it. 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More after this news.
1: Live from NPR News in Washington, I'm Windsor Johnston. U.S. Central Command says American forces hit dozens of military targets across Iran overnight, calling it a response to recent attacks on commercial shipping. Tehran says it fired missiles at U.S. military bases in Bahrain, Kuwait, and Qatar as the conflict continues to escalate. NPR's Carrie Khan reports from Tel Aviv.
2: For the second night in a row, the U.S. Central Command says it struck some 90 Iranian military targets, including air defense systems and drone depots. 7 hours later, posting on X, the U.S. military said it had completed its campaign to, quote, further degrade Iran's ability to attack commercial shipping in the Strait of Hormuz. Iran's Speaker of the Parliament posted on X that it was retaliating. Mohammed Bagher Golibos, a key negotiator in talks with the U.S. to permanently end the war, said, quote, America still hasn't learned that bullying and breaking promises are no longer cost-free. Carrie Khan, NPR News, Tel Aviv.
1: Officials in New York City are working to determine what caused structural columns to nearly snap inside of a high-rise building in Midtown Manhattan this week. David Brand from member station WNYC reports.
3: New York City Mayor Zoran Mamdani says engineers have not yet identified the exact reason for the near catastrophic structural failure. Columns bent and floors sagged beneath a 10-story addition to the former office building. Police and firefighters evacuated the tower and several surrounding buildings over fears of a possible collapse. But city officials deemed the structure stable by Wednesday morning. Mamdani says crews spent the past day shoring up most of the building floors. For NPR News, I'm David Brand in New York.
1: Attorneys in the Charlie Kirk murder case are fighting over what evidence jurors may see at trial. Sean Higgins from member station KUER reports the latest dispute centers on video interviews with the accused shooter's family and friends.
4: Day three of the week-long hearing focused on evidence gathered after suspect Tyler Robinson turned himself into police last September. Defense attorneys said an interview with Robinson's roommate and romantic partner Lance Twiggs should not be played in the courtroom. For the first time during the hearing, Kirk family attorney Jeffrey Niemann spoke to the court. He made it clear that the family is in favor of releasing all evidence to the public. District Judge Tony Graff ultimately ruled that the prosecution should return today with an edited video to protect Robinson's right to a fair trial. For NPR News, I'm Sean Higgins in Salt Lake City.
1: A former U.S. Olympic canoeist has pleaded not guilty to damaging the newly renovated Lincoln Memorial reflecting pool. Prosecutors allege 67-year-old David Hearn intentionally damaged the pool's protective liner last month. This is NPR.
5: This is WUNC News. I'm Naomi Brown. A developer has withdrawn plans for one of two proposed data centers in Edgecombe County. Energy Storage Solutions wanted to build the $19 billion project on an industrial megasite in the Kingsborough community. County Manager Eric Evans told commissioners this week that the company has decided not to move forward.
6: Just for the public to know, that project is officially off the table for consideration.
5: Commissioners approved the data center last year. Energy Storage Solutions is suing the Edgecombe County town of Tarboro after its board rejected a zoning request for another center. The company says the denial was illegal and not supported by facts. ECU Health is another step closer to reopening a hospital in Martin County. As Sharice Pigott reports, it was the only emergency department in the county before closing in 2023.
7: Martin General Hospital used to serve more than 20,000 people in Martin County. Since 2023, residents had to go to healthcare facilities out of the county. Now, ECU Health wants to reopen Martin General as a rural emergency hospital, a federal designation aimed at preventing rural hospital closures. This comes after ECU Health received $25 million from the state budget.
5: Sharice Pigott reporting. The city of Durham is piloting a program to provide guaranteed income to residents who have recently been incarcerated. NC Health News reports the Rooted pilot program started earlier this year with 107 participants who were recently released from state or federal prison. They are able to choose either monthly payments of $700 a month or larger payments early in the program that taper off. A heat advisory is in effect for Cumberland and Sampson counties. Heat index values around 105 degrees are expected. Hot temperatures and high humidity could cause heat illnesses. Sunny today with highs in the low to mid 90s. Tonight, mostly clear, lows in the mid 70s. Tomorrow, sunny with a chance of thunderstorms, highs in the upper 90s. 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It's 87 in the Triangle, 86 in the Triad, 91 in Fayetteville, and 89 on the Outer Banks at 1106.

0: Dick Gordon. I was host of The Story for 7 years on WUNC. 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I was always touched by the way you rallied around these conversations and the show and the station. And I'm proud to have been a part of WUNC's history in this way. 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
1: 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It's 87 in the Triangle, 86 in the Triad, 91 in Fayetteville, and 89 on the Outer Banks at 1120.

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2: I'm Jeremy Hobson. You don't have to travel far in America to find homelessness. On any given day, roughly 750,000 people in the U.S. are experiencing it. The reasons are complex, from mental illness and substance use disorders to a shortage of affordable housing and the rising cost of living. So what can we do to better address homelessness? That's next time on The Middle.
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0: Live from NPR News, I'm Lakshmi Singh. Both the U.S. and Iran are signaling the planned talks with Iran for a permanent end to war are off. Those talks were supposed to resume after Iran buries its former supreme leader later today, but NPR's Emily Fang reports Iran and the U.S. are accusing each other of violating the truce.
1: President Trump has said he does not care if negotiators resume talks. Iran, meanwhile, lodged a complaint with the United Nations this week after a first round of U.S. strikes on Iran on Tuesday night. The Iranian government accused the U.S. of, quote, a blatant violation of the Charter of the United Nations and its international obligations. And as the U.S. struck Iran for a second night in a row on Wednesday, Iran's Mohsen Rezai, a former military commander and advisor to the Supreme Leader's office, referenced a line from the Quran in a post on X about reciprocal punishment, which ends, quote, the transgressing enemy and his accomplices will be punished. Emily Fang, NPR News.
0: After days of intense pressure from Maine and National Democratic leaders, Graham Plattner has ended his Senate campaign. Here's Maine Public's Kevin Miller.
2: Plattner continues to deny recent accusations that he raped a former romantic partner 5 years ago. But during an emotional video filmed outside, he accused Washington interests of using the allegations to neutralize his populist anti-establishment campaign.
3: We believe that for the movement to continue, can't be made.
2: The Marine Corps veteran and oysterman handily won Maine's Democratic primary last month. The state party will now select a new nominee to take on Republican Senator Susan Collins in a race that could decide control of the Senate. For NPR News, I'm Kevin Miller.
0: Financial advisors are weighing in on a new investment option for miners across the U.S. The Trump accounts launched over the weekend. NPR's Stephen Basaha has more.
4: Whether parents should invest their own money depends on if they've already taken advantage of what could be better options. Carrie Joy Grimes is the CEO of the personal finance company Work Money, and she said one of those options is first maxing out contributions for your own retirement.
5: Because what happens is we put money into our kids' stuff, and then we end up needing help in retirement. And that is a way worse financial stress on our kids.
4: But if you have a baby born between 2025 and the end of 2028, financial advisors say it's a simple decision. Sign up. Those kids are eligible for a $1,000 contribution from the federal government. Stephen Basaha, NPR News.
0: Bonnie Tyler, the Grammy-nominated singer perhaps best known for the hit Total Eclipse of the Heart, has died. Her family said on social media that she was hospitalized in Portugal. She was 75 years old. From Washington, this is NPR News.
6: This is WUNC News. I'm Naomi Brown. TSA officers at the Fayetteville Regional Airport recently found an initiator for an improvised explosive device. The passenger explained that he turns initiators into keychains and thought it would be okay to travel with because it was inert. The TSA is reminding air passengers that they are strictly prohibited from carrying inert or replica explosives in their bags. Durham and Orange counties, along with other Triangle area counties, remain in exceptional drought, the strongest category. Celeste Guajardo has more on this week's drought update.
7: Brunswick County is now in exceptional drought. One community in the county is having its driest year since 1973, with only 44% of its normal precipitation falling so far this year. While there were some occasional summer thunderstorms over the past week, that rain was very hit or miss. For example, in Wake County, it helped Falls Lake rise by 6 inches, but five more counties have joined the extreme drought category since last week. Experts predict summer rain will continue, although it'll likely still be spotty. Celeste Guajardo, WUNC News.
6: North Carolina farmers are struggling after months of drought. The head of the state's Drought Management Advisory Council says corn yields will decrease by about 100,000 acres. 89 of North Carolina's 100 counties are in a natural disaster classification under standards set by the U.S. Department of Agriculture. The Go Carry bus system is suspending its downtown loop service beginning today. The change is due to an ongoing driver shortage. Most downtown loop bus stops will continue to be served by other Go Carry routes. The Cumberland County Veterans Services Office in Fayetteville will be closed today due to unforeseen required maintenance. The office will reopen for regular business tomorrow. Sunny today with highs in the low to mid 90s, heat index values as high as 102. Tonight, mostly clear, lows in the mid-70s. 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It's 91 in the Triangle, 90 in the Triad, 94 in Fayetteville, and 90 on the Outer Banks at 12:06.

0: from the studios of WUNC News in Chapel Hill. This is Due South. I'm Leonida Inge. In times of political despair, society has always looked to artists for instruction and inspiration. From the work that emerged during President Franklin D. Roosevelt's Federal Art Project to the Hope Poster Campaign that emerged during President Barack Obama's first election, art has been likened to politics and progress in countless and innovative ways. In the aftermath of sweeping changes to the Voting Rights Act, a new art project seeks to encourage higher voter participation in upcoming elections. It's called The Art of Saving Democracy, an action kit for making change. I'm here with one of the artists featured in this ambitious new public art endeavor. Beverly McKeever is a contemporary artist whose oil paintings can be seen around the world. She lives in Chapel Hill, is mostly retired, but paints every day. Beverly, welcome to Due South.
1: Thank you so much. I'm glad to be here.
0: Well, Beverly, you're no stranger to creating art that conveys political messages in some way. You said all art is political. I've heard you say that. Why is that?
1: Yes, I think all art is political because, an artist is giving their opinion about something, or they're showing the world something that is important and significant. So, and mostly because my art has been about my sister, Renee, who's mentally disabled, I'm her legal guardian. So, and I think the whole time I was making paintings about her, she was in the margin. She still is. And that makes it political.
0: It makes it political, but it also gives voice and maybe a megaphone of saying something without saying it. You look at it,
1: yes.
0: You absorb it, and you're like, you need to listen to this person.
1: Yes, yes, yes. I've been accused in the past from gallery goers that the work was too personal and that I needed to get therapy. And I always say my paintings hold a mirror up to the viewer and ask them to look at themselves and who they are and if they are where they want to be.
0: Well, before we speak more about the Art of Saving Democracy project, tell us about this mural in Raleigh on New Bern Avenue, which was inspired by your work. It has "Vote" at the top. We're going to first take a listen to what we found on social media.
2: Voting this year is so, so very important. Clarence Haywood, a local artist here in Raleigh, was my inspiration for this mural.
3: I'm Clarence Haywood, the model.
2: I just went over to his studio and then he pointed. I said, I want you to point like this. He posed, I took a couple of shots, and then this painting was created. And now it's a mural. I knew he would be a great inspiration for everybody to get out and vote. This is incredible.
0: You are really enjoying yourself. Have you been a part of a project like this before? What made you do this?
1: Well, I've been involved with People for the American Way for the last maybe 6 or 7 years. And I've been making art. The art that's part of the Art for Saving Democracy is a woman that I created, black woman with flowers, beautiful flowers in all colors, adorning her body. And at the top it says "Vote." But the interesting thing is that the T in the vote is actually a uterus.
0: Yeah, I was going to say very personal.
1: Yes. So
0: body part.
1: That's right. That's right. Because women have to fight for their rights. And the next piece I did was of my friend Clarence Haywood, who's an artist in Raleigh, where I just simply asked him to point like Uncle Sam. I said, just point at me like Uncle Sam. And he did. And I took a couple of photographs and I went home and made art that became really, really powerful because Clarence is a large man and he's African American and he has a beard and he wears his hair. He wears his hat backwards, which is all in the painting. But he is a sweet, sweet teddy bear. And so I think having him, a strong black man, you know, deliver this message of the importance of voting and feeling like you do have the right and you do have the power to make a difference was very, very important.
0: So the art of saving democracy is clearly an effort to remind people that direct action matters. You know, it's a way of calling people to do what they do. We all have a right to do. Like I said, it ain't going to hurt nobody, right?
1: That's right. You know,
0: and everybody has a right to do it,
1: absolutely.
0: To vote. So why is it so important right now, I guess, that this art, you know, reaches the audience that you want to reach, and like I say, in this time?
1: I think it's very, very important because I think that, you know, people don't realize that voting on the local level is so important and really sort of sets up the process for voting for president and other offices, Senate. So I think it's really, really important that people become aware that those things are connected and that who you put in office locally is going to reflect what's going to happen, the major turnout in the presidential election.
0: Presidential, Senate, gubernatorial, congressional,
1: that's right.
0: All of them. So you have an Art of Saving Democracy box, and I have one as well. I'd like you to describe this box. I mean, everything is inclusive, everything you would need to encourage, I guess, your friends to vote. Of course, appropriately, this box is kind of red, white, and blue.
1: Mm-hmm.
0: And
1: yes.
0: We can see, I guess, the hand of the Statue of Liberty.
1: Yes.
0: You know, on the front, which is quite nice. But this isn't just a guide, you know, a guide to taking action. Your postcards. So the artists that are included in this project, including yourself, you can just write a note and drop it in the mail, can't you?
1: Yes, absolutely. This box is special because actually it reminds me of when I was growing up, there were cigar boxes that flipped open. They were hard boxes that flipped open. And, you know, there were your cigars. Well, this box is the same sort of concept, except it has stickers and posters and a book that the foreword is written by Jamie Lee Curtis, the actress. And it's just fun. It's fun, and it's a way to not be abrasive about the importance of making or voting and getting out and voting. That's so important.
0: I'm here with artist Beverly McKeever. We're discussing the Art of Saving Democracy. Now, there is a prompt in this art kit that encourages people to, you know, send the postcard, but also some conversation starters, also some stickers, just some of everything in here. Anything that's a favorite, you know, that you've come across. I want you to actually read one of these prompts.
1: Well, I think the whole book, the entire kit is, you know, pretty fabulous because there are prompts in there that, you know, to help you know what to say or how to say it, to be polite when you call your representatives on the phone, be respectful. I mean, there's just a lot of things. You can't scream at people or be angry. You can just politely and with integrity, state your opinion.
0: I think one of my favorite conversation starters right up front, it says, when was the last time you spoke to someone who disagreed with how you see the world? And what did you learn from that experience?
1: Wow. Well, in my neighborhood, I live with several Republicans, and that just happened recently, in fact, where one of my neighbors was saying something like that she had seen this art. She saw this artwork in Europe, and that it was work that had been stolen by the Nazis. But the museum, which I can't remember right now, the museum had returned the work, and that they had empty frames hanging on the wall. And so I chimed in and I said, ding, ding, ding. I said, what does that remind you of? And they're all staring at me. And I said, it reminds you of what's going on today with the Smithsonian and the National Gallery of Art, and how Trump wants to dictate what art can hang there or not hang there. And, okay, it didn't go over so well.
0: But at least you started.
1: I said it.
0: You started the conversation. Beverly McKeever is a contemporary artist living in Chapel Hill. Her oil paintings are known from sea to shining sea, many of them self-portraits and portraits of family members. And she's part of a new art project called The Art of Saving Democracy, an action kit for making change. Beverly, thank you so much for joining us.
1: Thank you for having me.
0: Up next, a conversation and performance from jazz supergroup The Sistering. 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I'm Leonida Inge.

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0: You're listening to Due South on WUNC News. I'm Leonida Inge. For this edition of our Southern Mixtape, we're bringing you the voices of four dynamic women, artists, vocalists, producers, all in the perfect season of their lives. What I like so much about these musical powerhouses is how much they support each other, this sistering they've created. And I admire how this sorority of friends knew it was finally time to create a musical project we can listen to over and over again. I'm here with Lenora Zenzele-Helm, a vocal musician, composer, arranger, and educator, and a dean at the Berklee School of Music. Nina Freelon, a 7-time Grammy Award nominee whose distinguished jazz career spans over 35 years as a performer, recording artist, educator, and activist. Kate McGarry, a 3-time Grammy Award nominee. She served as a Lincoln Center teaching artist and as a U.S. State Department jazz ambassador. And Lois DeLoach, a storyteller, community advocate, and a 30-year jazz, folk, blues, music industry veteran, and is an inaugural community scholar at the National Humanities Center. Together, they are the sistering. They're being accompanied by Grammy Award-nominated artist Keith Gans on guitar. Sisters, welcome to Due South.
1: Thank you.
2: Hello.
1: Glad to be here.
3: Hi.
0: Oh, you're just chiming in harmony. Well, ladies, I mean, would it be okay if we can just kick off this conversation with one of my favorite songs on your new LP? The song is called Origins.
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0: I love the way you each get to tell the story of how you fell in love with singing and performing. And like a lot of top performers, they had to be nudged into their gift. Lois, do you remember the first time you sang in front of an audience that wasn't family?
1: Yes, I do.
0: Oh.
1: It was at Vacation Bible School, and I was probably four or five years old. And you know how we do in the church. You know, it's time for you to sing. And I probably
0: get that little
1: sang,
0: girl up there.
1: That's right. Come up here, and it's your turn to sing a solo. And it was probably Jesus Loves Me, This I Know, something like that. And you have all the elders cheering you on, and that's what you do. And it felt natural. Of course, you know, you're a little bit shy and embarrassed. And
0: I was going to say, do you remember being afraid? You just went on up there.
1: I'm sure somebody pushed me from the
0: nudge
1: back.
0: You.
1: Nudge from the back.
2: Nudge.
1: But I just remember being very, very young. And because all the other children were doing it, it seemed natural to do.
0: And you continue to do it on stages, big and small. Kate, you love listening to your mother sing. Is that how you found your voice?
2: I would say yes. Both my mom and my dad loved to sing, and they had beautiful voices. They would harmonize together and sing together. And I think that kind of helped us. We had, you know, there were 10 of us kids in the family, and there was something about their voices that was so calming and helped us all kind of come together no matter what kind of craziness was going on.
0: That was a choir.
2: Yes, it was. And everybody would join in, and that it really was a beautiful aspect of singing, and it did come from them. Yeah.
0: So you didn't have to fight to be heard.
2: Well, I don't think we got enough time to get into that, but it was still, I think the music did really make a way to be heard and to feel like we were all together. Yeah, yeah.
0: Well, ladies, you've said that the sistering is not a girls' group.
3: No, it's not.
0: It's a movement. So Nina, what's the mission?
3: The mission is to be in our

0: sistering, just be in our sistering collective and demonstrate, not preach, but show by the way we relate to each other. We're all on the same instrument. We're all in the same zip code, practically.
1: Mm-hmm.
0: And we love each other. We hope that other people realize that women do, can support each other in attaining the goals that they want. It's kind of simple and shouldn't really need a movement, but sadly, it does.
2: It's time. I know you weren't all, born and necessarily raised here, but did you all meet in North Carolina, though? Did you find each other?
1: I don't think so.
2: Where did you find each other?
3: New York for Nina, New York for Kate. Yeah. We shared an agent. Mm-hmm. Lois.
2: With Lois. Mm-hmm. But you all ended up here.
3: We did. Mm-hmm. Yeah. In the same neighborhood of each other.
2: In Durham.
4: She literally lives down the street from me.
3: Yeah. People confuse us in our neighborhood.
4: They do.
3: They think I'm Lois.
4: Actually, because Lenora and I shared a week together in New Orleans 25 mm-hmm. years ago now, maybe. 25 project. Years ago, working on a project together.
3: Mm-hmm.
4: And
3: shared bonded. Mentors.
0: That's right. We've shared
3: Papa.
0: Mentors. That's right.
4: Yes.
0: That's right.
2: So when did somebody in this room decide that, we need to bring our voices together? And actually, because I think I've heard you all sing by yourselves, mm-hmm. but bring yourselves together to form this sisterhood, this sistering.
3: I think it was organic, very organic.
4: Yeah.
3: We were all talking after a concert I did of original music about composing original music. And we just started bandying about the idea we should do something together. We were at North Star Church. Mm-hmm. Mm-hmm. Of the arts after the concert on Journey Woman, which was an album full of material I wrote about journeying as women in the world.
1: Right. And I think what we wanted to do was make an event where Lenora could ask her questions about her life as a composer and as a singer and about the making of that rather than it just being another concert. And there was something about us all coming together to do that that was felt to me like the first act of sistering for us. And from that, it felt so good to all be there together on behalf of her genius and everything she had just created.
4: Yeah,
1: so,
4: the only other thing to add there is that because we have performed in different configurations. Mm-hmm. I performed with Nina. I performed with Kate. I performed with Lenora.
3: That's right.
4: Lenora has hosted us all when she was in vocal music at NCCU.
3: Jazz studies.
4: So we've all been working together in some ways, and we felt strongly about me and Kate and Nina about hosting something for Lenora's Journey Woman because it was something to be celebrated.
0: Mm-hmm. Mm-hmm.
3: And sure. I think it was the matchstick that said, mm-hmm. okay. And then it was very easy, actually, to start to ideate and create and co-compose. And have snacks.
2: Well, I'm here in the studio with Lois Deloach, Nina Freelon, Lenora Zenzele Helm, and Kate McGarry. We're discussing their jazz soul collective, The Sistering. I don't know. Am I calling it the right thing?
3: That's the right thing.
4: Oh, I love it. We're going to coin that. Jazz soul collective.
2: Mm-hmm. So tell me, how do you approach songwriting? You've been doing it so long, but how did you know you had the right songs for The Sistering, though?
3: That's a
0: good question.
3: I was walking through the airport to come to Durham with The Sistering album in my ears. And I think it's the soundtrack for living because each song, even though I intimately know each of the women composers and the songs lived with them for 2 years, they still felt new through that lens of, wow, this is a song about living through this kind of emotion or this set of circumstances. It always feels new and having a different context.
4: Yeah. I think when we decided we wanted to do the record together, it was just clear. It was obvious that we all are songwriters, that we would use our own original material. There was no pressure to do any type of thing. You could bring, I think we agreed, we would each bring two individual songs.
0: Right.
4: And then we would work on songs.
3: Co-write
4: some songs together. Right. And it's amazing how, to me, looking back on it, how natural it flowed and felt, thanks to Keith and Andrew, who was assisting us. We have a great team that wraps
0: John
4: his
0: Brown.
4: Arm. John Brown,
0: Kobe
4: Watkins, Mickey Hayama out of New York.
0: Yes.
4: When
0: Jason
4: you have that
0: Richmond.
4: Level, Jason Richmond, when you have that level of talent in the room with you, it gives us the space and license to just go for it.
3: And trust the process.
0: But you know, I don't think we knew
2: you didn't
0: it was going to work.
1: Yeah.
0: I mean, and to do something like this without a clear roadmap, we looked around for other examples of projects like this. I couldn't find one where jazz vocalists came together and decided to do a project together like this, where the music was birthed from the collective. So, I mean, we kind of didn't know it would work, but we kind of knew it would too.
2: I think you had to have some years behind you to be mature enough and confident enough to do it and get it done. Anyway, that's what I appreciate. You know, and as I listen to the LP, you know, I hear, you know, some songs are pretty emotional, a little sad, you know, talk about loss. But Nina, I have to ask you about this song, A Brother Just Like You. I want to know what that one means, because I hear family, I hear love, I hear loss. But what does this song mean?
0: A Brother Just Like You was a song that I wrote thinking about Yusef Salim, who was a mentor of mine, and how many songs he taught me. So what you hear in the song are titles of jazz tunes and other kinds of tunes that he hipped me to. And I just used the song titles and incorporated them into a lyric. But how about, Thomas, let me know when we were doing a concert in New York at Carnegie Hall. He said, I love that, A Brother Just Like You. It reminds me of Phil.
2: That's what I thought you were going to say.
0: Just goes to show you that music can be more than you have imagined, more than you have envisioned. And when I looked at the lyric again, there was nothing in there that was not about my beloved Phil. It was all there.
2: I thought it was a love song to almost all of
0: us. And it is.
1: Yes.
0: Wow.
1: Okay.
2: Oh, I get it. Well, we all miss Phil Freelon.
0: We do.
2: I know, the architect that built just about everything around us, from the bus depot in Durham to the social services building.
0: That's
2: But I must say, not too long ago, again, I had to visit the Smithsonian. We call it the Black Smithsonian in Washington, D.C. The Blacksonian. Well, you know, you brought up Carnegie Hall. So I think, you know, that's probably one of the biggest stages you've been on so far to perform the Sistering. Wow. How did that feel? Did it feel like you were supposed to be there? How did the audience take you
4: goodness.
2: In?
4: So I just am bowing down to Lenora for inviting us to participate and to be there.
0: Oh, are you kidding?
4: And also, and to see, and for us, but also to see her in her role in terms of conducting. When you're on that stage, it really is magic.
1: Yes.
4: It's magic.
1: Yes.
3: It felt amazing.
0: It was absolutely appropriate, too.
1: Yeah.
0: I say that without a shred of shame or, you know, it's all, it was supposed, you know, some things, you begin to walk a path, and then the path, we're like, well, let's wait till we know what we're really going to do before we do it. Mm. How about stepping boldly forth, and the path appears.
1: Right.
0: You can't make a date at Carnegie Hall happen.
2: That was a little earlier than I thought it would come, but it was meant to be.
3: It
5: was an opportunity that I thought had to happen. Mm. It made sense. There was a synergy of generational wisdom being shared on the stage and in the rehearsal. Mm. And I thought it was really important to have the women be seen by the young people who were also singing, because they now look up to each of the sisters as their aunties, and it's part of a continuum. It was perfect.
0: It really was perfect. Mm-hmm. And, you know, we are women of a certain fabulous age.
1: Yes. Mm-hmm.
0: I wouldn't trade my 30s for anything that I'm feeling right now. Mm-hmm. And we have created moments for us to tell a story that's a long story, and it's a deep story, and it contains some real living. We have lived, we've lost, we've loved. Mm-hmm. Ooh, child. Mm-hmm. Yes. Mm-hmm. And we're still here singing.
2: You're still here, and we hear it in these beautiful songs. Nina Freelon, Lois Deloach, Lenora Zenzele-Helm, and Kate McGarry, and of course, Keith Gans on guitar. Thank you for being here. We're going to come back and sing maybe one more tune.
0: Sure.
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0: Let me introduce you all.
2: I'm Leonida Inge. We're back with Due South. I'm Leonida Inge, and you're listening to our Southern mixtape with The Sistering. These soulful jazz sisters are Lenora Zenzele-Helm, a vocal musician, composer, educator, and a dean at the Berklee School of Music. Nina Freelon, a 7-time Grammy Award nominee whose distinguished career has spanned over 35 years. I think she's an activist and an educator on the side. Kate McGarry, a 3-time Grammy Award-nominated jazz artist. You know, she served as a Lincoln Center teaching artist and as a U.S. State Department jazz ambassador. And Lois Deloach, a storyteller, a folk musician, jazz, blues. She does it all and is an inaugural community scholar at the National Humanities Center. The Sistering is being accompanied by Grammy Award-nominated artist Keith Gans on guitar. Well, thank you all again for taking time out of your busy schedules to be here, sisters.
6: We love you,
2: I mean,
6: Anita.
1: Thank you.
2: I know you had to do plane, train, automobile to get here.
5: Thank you.
2: So please sing another song from your LP. I'd like to hear River Song.
0: Okay.

0: Thank you so much for that. You know, Kate, does River Song describe your friendship?
1: Ooh, isn't that beautiful? I love that. That's a great way to say it. You're the first to say it, but man, that sure does describe it well. Mm-hmm. It feels like we all can come in how it's come as you are, and it's going to flow as it does, and there's a trust that it's going to be just right and get you to where you need to go. So that's a beautiful way to describe that. Thank you.
2: Such an interesting metaphor. River is such an interesting metaphor, because when you have bodies of water that come into one, and it's, you can't turn back, right? Mm-hmm. There's a commitment. And when you reach that place where you, the nexus of each energy, and each one feeds and serves the other, that's how it feels to be in the sistery.
0: That sounds scary a little bit. But also healing, Nina. I mean, is it just me, or is this song and is this LP just really, this music healing for many of us?
3: You know, we need healing that we don't know we need. Mm-hmm. You know,
2: right.
3: Sometimes you hear something, you're like, I needed that. Mm-hmm. And I didn't even realize that I, but this lyric, row on, river warrior, we're all in this river. And we are all river warriors. And I think especially women at a certain age need to hear that they are dear and they need encouragement to hold on. And that's what this song did for my own heart.
2: Necessary bonding.
0: Well, does, Lois, is there a political undertone here? I mean, some think, activism.
4: You know, yes, I think it has to be, because we are activists in our music, activists in our lives. We are very invested and engaged in our local and global communities. And I think it is a metaphor for a lot of things. Right now, we were talking about it outside. People are struggling right now with all kinds of issues. I mean, whether it's economic, whether it's health, there are all kinds of things going on. And every now and then you just need to hear a word from somebody saying, look, hold on.
2: You'll be all
4: just
2: right.
4: Hold on.
2: You'll
4: you
2: be
4: know,
2: all right.
4: If you can make it through the night, the morning will come. It may not be perfect, but, you know, as long as you have breath in your body, there's another opportunity. Mm-hmm. So just hold on.
3: It's radical to love each other. Mm-hmm. That's like huge.
2: Mm-hmm. Very much so.
3: That is like, I mean, who does that?
0: It's radical even to say it. People sometimes won't even say
3: radical
0: it.
3: Love, right? Radical love.
2: There's room enough for friends to join you.
4: And steeped in this improvisational nature of jazz, we all are, you know, are jazz artists and far beyond that. But I think this improvisational nature of the way we come together, we bring who we are. When we say we're friends, we're friends.
2: Mm-hmm.
4: We really, really are. And there is that trust there. And we improvise all the time, as you have to do in real life.
2: In
4: every
2: real
4: day.
2: Life.
4: They
2: say in real life.
3: Trust. It requires intense trust to improvise.
0: Mm-hmm. Well, Lenora, were you improvising with combat boots and glass slippers,
2: girl,
0: French champagne, and brown
2: French
0: liquor.
2: Champagne.
0: Okay.
2: And brown
0: liquor. Where did that song come from?
2: It's an amalgam of my grandmother's and my mother. They were strong women, entrepreneurial women. They will put their hands on their hip and tell you exactly what they meant and understood to be the thing they needed to say. So I wanted to embody all of those energies. Yeah. The being an Afro Carolina person, transplanted from Chicago by way of Alabama and Louisiana. Mm. Yeah, it had all the energy of my growing up music.
0: And you said they were badass women, right?
2: They were badass women.
0: Mm.
2: Yes. Ooh, badass in the dictionary has their faces.
3: Badassery. Ooh, don't let them put their hands on the hips.
0: That's a fun song. And
2: Thank you.
0: I appreciate that. And then, like, Kate, I want you to tell me about The Circle, but also Lois Dying Season. I mean, those songs, you know, we don't want to think about moving on in the circle of life.
4: Well,
0: and die, but those songs had to be there, right, ladies?
4: Yes.
2: Necessary.
4: Dying Season was written during the pandemic. But it is just as like Kate, I'm seventh of 10 children and have a huge family. And when you have lots of love, you have lots of loss. Mm-hmm. And at this stage in our lives, we've seen way too much. But being a person who was raised with the understanding that as sure as you are born, you're going to leave this world. Mm-hmm. And I just felt like dying season was just apropos, regardless of, you know, who you are, where you live. We go through that. And it doesn't have to be physical death. It could be loss of other things, that's, you know, right. So I just wanted to put into words what I know we all experience.
0: What about the circle?
1: The circle for me was a tribute and actually about the gift of death. When my parents left, each one year apart from each other, we were all gifted with the being able to be with them. And with in my father's instance, and Keith was there too, there was just a moment when the song Swing Low came. It just came as like a raft, a life raft for us. And we all, you know, began in amidst tears and everything, just singing. And the action of him being able to give us that final gift of bringing us together in that moment of transition, and same with my mother, the wonder of it, the mystery of it, and the beauty of recognizing, celebrating their lives. That's what that's about.
0: Well, thank you for that. Tell me about It Had to Be You. I mean, I'm glad a standard was included in this album as well. You know, we love the other songs, the new ones. But who decided it had to be you, needed to be included in this?
2: I think Lois did.
1: Lois did.
4: So, as John Hope Franklin would say, the unvarnished truth, we wanted to do a recognizable standard, but we also wanted to do something that was beyond all the copyright issues. Mm-hmm. And there's so many of these wonderful songs.
0: Let me get in there.
4: Well, there are so many of these wonderful songs that were written, you know, in the 20s, 30s, the Tin Pan mm-hmm. Alley, things that are now. And I think we actually looked at two or three, and It Had to Be You. The lyrical content just fit us perfectly because it had to be them. It had to be Lenora and Kate and Nina.
2: I loved it because the pedagogue in me, jazz pedagogue in me, wanted to have an opportunity to demonstrate that we knew jazz grammar.
1: That's right. Mm-hmm.
2: Because we are aware that we are in a field where there are jazz police. And we have, and our songs are very innovative and creative, and are for some people may feel like are on different wavelengths, you know, to reach and express the way we wanted to freely do. But there we show our knowledge mm-hmm. and honor of jazz grammar, mm-hmm. and I like it for that reason. And the lyrics are fun.
3: The lyrics are fun.
2: And
3: they
2: we had some. Horn, Robert Trowers on it with us.
0: Oh, it was so fun to do.
2: Yeah, so much.
0: So, ladies, what was not said in this album that just hit the floor, hit the cutting room floor? I mean, I don't know. Maybe you're going to have another album to follow. But
3: what do you mean, maybe?
2: Maybe. We've concerts that we have coming up, we've already started adding repertoire.
3: That's right.
2: We had something that we did at Carnegie Hall, and we'll continue to create together because we spark that in each other.
1: But nothing was on the cutting room floor. No. Everything that we brought in is on the recording. Yeah, for sure.
4: It was
1: all gold.
4: Now, we sort of vetted some things before we came together. You know, my sisters here can tell you that, because I was thinking about two or three other things, and then even before we all got together, I eliminated a couple of things.
3: But it's not everything that we are is on the record. Sure, it's just a record. It's only, 78 minutes or however long it is.
1: 60.
3: There's so much in us, much we've done, so much we're discovering that there is no end. And we're trying to write a book, to do a music book, so that people can experience the depth and breadth of the music of the sistering, not just on the record, but also things that we've done years ago.
1: Yes.
3: Some of which we've forgotten about, right?
2: Mm-hmm. I've forgotten some of those songs. But you know, this is the other thing. If you think about it, we've each had careers that are 40, 50 years,
1: exactly.
2: right?
1: Mm-hmm.
2: We've spanned the music of the 20th century and 21st century, mm-hmm. right? Mm-hmm. We were just in here singing the Temptations. Right.
3: That's right.
2: We wonder.
1: Right.
2: Then
1: Earth,
2: we
1: move
2: to John Coltrane, exactly. Right? That's in our DNA. Mm-hmm. So who knows what's coming next, but it's being true to ourselves is important. That's the core of us.
0: Mm-hmm. Well, thank you for being here today. Lenora Zinzele-Helm, Nina Freelon, Kate McGarry, Lois Deloach, and of course, Keith Gans on guitar. Thank you for doing what you do and keep sistering.
3: Thank you.
2: Thank you, Leonida.
4: Thank you.
0: You're listening to Due South. I'm Leonida Inge. I'm always looking at the clock. That's okay.
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7: Is the economy working for you?
8: 2019, where you had 65% said it was working for them. Personally, the economy was. Now that number is 37. That's an unbelievable change.
7: And it's a change driven by a lot of things like housing, childcare, healthcare, gas, groceries. In a word, affordability. Yet wages aren't keeping up.
9: In fact, urban research found that in 2023, about 1 in 2 Americans lived in a household where they had enough resources to economically thrive. What we're seeing today is 1 in 4 adults reported being food insecure.
7: In a way, this is a years-long story, but now it's compounded by historically low trust in government, historically high income inequality. America had its first trillionaire this year. So what can we do about it? I'm Meghna Chakrabarty. Today on Point, for answers, we are bringing back our money ladies, Rana Faruhar and Michelle Singletary. Stay with us.
10: Live from NPR News, I'm Lakshmi Singh. Iranian state media report that the Iranian military worked to secure the skies over the city where the supreme leader was to be buried today in Mashhad. Ayatollah Ali Khamenei was killed on the first day of the U.S.-Israel war with Iran. His funeral began last weekend. Meanwhile, the U.S. and Iran traded strikes for a second day. Iranian officials say at least 14 people were killed. NPR's Hadil Al-Shalchi has more.
11: Iran's semi-official media agency Tasnim said that army fighter jets are flying overhead to protect the skies of Mashhad. That's the birthplace of Ayatollah Ali Khamenei and where he will be buried. His funeral began in Tehran almost a week ago and spanned 5 cities, including holy sites in Iraq. On Wednesday, U.S. CENTCOM said it struck Iranian radars and a naval installation in retaliation for Iranian strikes on ships in the Strait of Hormuz. Iran responded by targeting U.S. military bases in Kuwait and Bahrain, and the Jordanian Armed Forces said it intercepted missiles launched from Iran towards Jordanian territory. At the NATO summit this week, President Trump declared the ceasefire over, but did not rule out talks to end the war. Hadil Al-Shalchi, NPR News, Istanbul.
10: Democrats are searching for a new Senate nominee in Maine, one of their best shots at flipping a seat and winning back the U.S. Senate in the midterm elections. In a video, Graham Plattner dropped out after a woman accused him of rape, which he denies.
12: We're not doing it because of the allegations. We're doing it because of the structures that are being taken away from us by those in power.
10: Meanwhile, Trump predicts Democratic leaders will have a hard time replacing Plattner. Florida's Palm Beach International Airport has been renamed for President Trump. NPR's Rachel Treisman reports.
9: Trump is the first president to have an airport named after him while in office. He's also the first to file trademark applications for the name, and that's raised questions about whether he could profit from it. The Trump Organization says it will not make any money from merchandise sold at the airport. But experts like trademark lawyer Josh Gerben see a possible loophole.
13: Trump Org could take these trademarks and license them to third parties to use as well. This could be other merchandise that's sold off of airport premises.
9: An airport spokesperson told NPR it does not currently have plans to sell branded merchandise or know of other vendors who do. Rachel Treisman, NPR News.
10: In a few weeks, Britain gets its seventh prime minister in 10 years, likely to be former Manchester mayor Andy Burnham. Here's NPR's Fatma Al-Kassam.
14: The popular former mayor of Manchester, nicknamed the King of the North, confirmed he has submitted his nomination to lead the UK's governing Labour Party and become the next prime minister, writing on social media that it's all starting to feel very real. Burnham now looks all but set to reside in 10 Downing Street in less than 2 weeks, replacing Keir Starmer, who resigned last month amid historically low poll ratings. Fatma Al-Kassam, NPR News.
10: This is NPR.
6: This is WUNC News. I'm Naomi Brown. Several provisions in the new state budget would streamline the process for prospective North Carolina teachers to become fully licensed. The budget removes some testing requirements for teachers moving from other states and for college students seeking entry into programs to major in education. Some education advocates have argued these testing requirements were unnecessary barriers for those seeking to become teachers. Governor Josh Stein has vetoed a bill that would ban homeless camps. In a statement, Stein called it a poorly constructed bill that creates an unfunded mandate for local governments. The measure would allow cities and counties to create dedicated camping areas far from businesses or neighborhoods. It also lets private citizens sue local government if they allow camping on public property. The bill does not provide any funding to address homelessness or the cost of enforcing the law. In western North Carolina, there's an unusual firefly species that gives off a steady blue glow, the blue ghost firefly. When these elusive insects were first spotted in DuPont State Park, officials thought they were mutants. Brevard College biologist Jennifer Frick-Rupert reassured them that the strange blue-hued fireflies are a legitimate species, not the result of a DuPont Corporation chemical leak. Since then, Blue Ghost Firefly viewing tours have become popular. But Frick Rupert says a public interest is hurting populations.
15: They have become so popular that we're really starting to love them to death.
6: She recommends taking care not to step on these fireflies when on the hunt. The flightless females live on the forest floor during their May-June mating period. The Wake County Animal Shelter is full and is reducing fees to encourage adoptions. Through July 19th, fees will be reduced to $25 for dogs and $5 for cats. The Animal Center has taken in 226 animals in just the last week. Sunny today with highs in the low to mid-90s, heat index values as high as 102. Tonight, mostly clear, lows in the mid-70s. 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
7: This is On Point. I'm Meghna Chakrabarty. The United States is the richest country in the world, but half of Americans can barely afford to live in it. Let me say that again. The United States has the world's largest economy by a wide margin, a GDP of more than $32 trillion, but half of Americans do not have the resources to live securely in this country. Now, that second fact is from two recent studies from the Urban Institute and the Brookings Institution, which both found that almost 50% of American households simply do not earn enough money to cover the necessities of life. Of course, we're talking housing, childcare, healthcare, even food. So I ask you, how does that make sense? I mean, frankly, I can't find the right historical parallel. Is it feudalism? Not quite. This is still a democracy. Is it an aristocracy? I mean, maybe that's closer. But I think the right one is plutocracy, or a system of government whose policies advance the interests of the ultra-wealthy, such as seen in the ancient Roman Empire, where the Roman Senate consisted of a wealthy aristocracy who appointed elected local administrators to rule in their favor. Now, American plutocracy isn't so direct, but it's gotten to the point where it's pretty overt, right? I mean, a bunch of scholars have investigated this. 5 years ago, Princeton University professor Martin Gillens and Northwestern University professor Benjamin Page concluded in a study that, quote, economic elites and organized groups representing business interests in the United States have substantial independent impacts on U.S. government policy, while average citizens and mass-based interest groups have little or no independent influence, end quote. Now, I get it. I'm going a bit off the rails here, but it's because we usually use such passive language around what is fundamentally an extreme truth. We talk about affordability and making ends meet. But when half of American families are barely getting by, or quite frankly, not even getting by, I genuinely want to hear from more forceful voices on what ought to be done about it. So enter the On Point Money Ladies, Rana Faruhar and Michelle Singletary. Rana is a CNN global economic analyst and global business columnist and associate editor at the Financial Times, author of many books, including Homecoming, The Path to Prosperity in a Post-Global World. Hello, Rana. It's good to talk to you again.
16: Hey, Magna. It's great to be here.
7: Did you like my rant?
16: I loved it. I loved your whole setup. Okay, I'm like, sorry. Yes. Check.
7: Sometimes I just have to get these things out of my system. I'm so sorry, listeners. But
16: I'm
7: let
16: so
7: me
16: glad
7: also
16: it was you, not me.
7: Let me bring in Michelle Singletary. She's the Washington Post's nationally syndicated personal finance columnist, author of many books as well, including What to Do with Your Money When Crisis Hits: A Survival Guide. Michelle, welcome back. I'm so glad to talk to you again.
17: Oh, I'm so glad to be back. Thank you so much. And a big amen to what you just said. No, if you had church, we would all be standing up and doing the little
7: Tell
17: dance.
7: Me about it. Oh, my God. Now, I don't want listeners to think that I'm like some kind of crazy communist hiding around a corner, because I actually still do believe in the free flow of capital, and I kind of look askance at the idea of state ownership of industry. Okay, so I just want to put that out there, On Point listeners. But this weird, now it's been going on for a long time, this weird, like, radical imbalance between how quote unquote rich this country is versus how much hundreds of millions of Americans are actually struggling to get by. I just don't know, like, I don't know, Michelle, I don't even know how to process it or think through that. Like, how do you do that?
17: Well, you know, I'm on this show, I cry all the time. So that's and it's probably going to happen today. You know, I don't always process that. I would say privilege of working with people one-on-one. I look at their budgets. I work with couples. I work with people who make very little to meet people who make a very lot of money. So I get to see exactly what's happening, people's actual numbers. And it, I tell you, it keeps me up at night. My husband is like, you can't internalize all this stuff, but I do because I see people who have gone to college and gotten a college degree and gotten a master's degree, and they are struggling. And I see people who just graduated from high school, got a decent job, making what in any other country would be a great living, and they can't make it. And so, you know, it's just so disheartening that so many people can't go to the doctors or can't buy a home, or if their car breaks down, that is a major, major crisis. For some people, you're like, oh, I can come up with $1,000 for car repair. For them, it might mean not getting to work for a couple of days. And so it really bothers me. And it's why I work in my community, why I work in my church, to help people try to figure out how to make this money work that they're getting. So it greatly bothers me, the system that we set up where the rich get just richer and the poor get poorer, and the middle class are just crushed. And they, mm-hmm. you know, the thing about that middle, they sort of say, I did everything you told me to do, right? I did it all, and I still can't make it work.
7: Yeah. Rana, jump in.
16: Yeah, well, I was struck by your setup about plutocracy and how the Roman Empire, you know, was set up where the plutocrats, the ruling class, the policies were set up to support them. Absolutely, that's what we have in this country. And, you know, it didn't happen overnight. It doesn't happen all at once. It's not like some nefarious person. I mean, you know, you might think Ronald Reagan was nefarious, but it's not like some nefarious person comes in 1980 and says, we're going to change the whole system and make it so the rich get richer. But there are a series of tweaks that are based on ideas about how the economy should function. And one of the core ideas in this country has been that we should be an asset-led economy, an ownership mm-hmm. economy. And, you know, you're seeing that actually it's been just in the news this week with Trump coming in with these Trump accounts, you know, the $100,000 grant from the Treasury for children born between 2025 and 2028. And, you know, hey, great. But guess what? When those kids are 18 at a 5% rate, that's going to be $2,400. That ain't going to close the wealth gap. That's not, you know, these kind of tweaks are not, they're, you know, admirable, but not helping fundamentally. And that's because we need a wholesale shift in how the economy works. We've got to go back to a better balance between labor and capital. I can talk more about how that could happen. One of the things I'll just say very quickly that I find is bubbling up now. It sounds kind of wonky, but it's going to be important. You'll hear more about it. Redistribution and pre-distribution. So redistribution is one way to tackle all the problems we've just been talking about. It's things like a wealth tax. You know, it's making billionaires in California pay a one-time levy on their wealth. Things that would basically say, okay, now we have enough money to fund, you know, Medicaid. We have enough money to help people with you know, food security, et cetera. But there's also something called pre-distribution, which is very interesting. And that's essentially what the Trump account is. It doesn't go nearly far enough. Pre-distribution is when we look at the wealth in our society in areas like, for example, the digital economy, artificial intelligence, which is, by the way, going to put inequality on steroids, already is. And we say, you know what? We can either allow 1% of the population to take all the gains, or we can say this is almost like it's sovereign wealth. It's like, mm-hmm. it's like oil. It's like a natural resource. We're going to redivide that pie. This has been done many times in many societies. It's been done with land reform in Asia. It's been done with resource wealth sharing in Scandinavian countries and in Alaska. I think we're going to hear a lot more about both pre-distribution and redistribution. Otherwise, we're headed for some even rockier times.
7: Yeah, I want to come back to that in a second in terms of the digital economy. But Michelle, I'd love to hear you on the Trump accounts, actually. I know you wanted to talk about that.
17: My upcoming column is about that. You know, it's a big yarn for me. It's just so disingenuous. I mean, oh, you know, the children are going to be rich. No, rich children going to be rich. Right? You know, and you know, here's the thing. Take the free money. Sure. Sign your kid up. Get that $1,000. You know, the $250 to the Dell family. Sure. Fine. Whatever. But in terms of legacy wealth, changing people's lives, it's a drop in the bucket, if that. Mm-hmm. And, you know, that's what my column talks about, like the six reasons why I feel like it's just much to do about nothing. Because here's the thing. Families can already do what these accounts say. They can already invest for their children. You can set mm-hmm. up, you know, a custodial account. You can put money in a 529. Right. Their tools are already there. And we know that families still don't put that money in there. And why? It's not because they're lazy. It's not because they're not brilliant enough or smart enough as the rich people. It's because they don't have the money.
16: They don't have
17: You know, $5,000 a year, you know, it sounds like, oh, that's like nothing. But for a family, you divide that by 12, that's $400 a month. $400 a month, that's food on my table. $400 a month, that's the money I need to put that tire that bursted in. And so if they don't have that count is going to not move the needle hardly at all. Who's going to take advantage of it? It's going to be people like me, who my husband and I have done well. We would have extra 500, and we did it. We funded 529 plans for our kids. It's going to be the people who already have that extra, and it's just, oh, let me just use this account too. But in terms of this whole, you know, going to be rich. And then the other thing is, you're going to turn this money over to an 18-year-old, my kids, living in my house, who know how to handle money. It's not going to be using that money for their retirement. They're going to cash that money out. You know, and so it's just, it's just what Rhonda said. You know, it's rich people creating things without actually knowing how real people live their lives.
16: Right.
17: If you want to help these families, make sure they have health care. Why would you have cut the subsidies for the ACA market? You know, that's what is going to change. Yeah, you know, I mean, so to me,
3: No, I hear you. But this gets to why, like, I still can't fundamentally accept or process the fact that, you know, not just making ends meet, but, you know, Brookings has this number that 1 in 4 American adults, 25% of American adults, are making choices about whether or not to eat on a daily basis. So Rhonda and Michelle, hang on here for just a second. We have a lot more to talk about in just a moment. This is On Point.

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1: Here's a beautiful song in Maori that came out just last year. It's by Marlon Williams, a Maori singer who's really popular in New Zealand right now.

0: happy to have you with us for the world on WUNC News. It's 3:30. I'm Catherine Brond. 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
1: This is The World. I'm Marco Werman. Reading Lolita in Tehran, a memoir in books by Azar Nafisi, became a bestseller when it came out in 2003. In it, Nafisi tells how, equipped with a PhD in English and American literature from a university in the U.S., she returned home to Tehran to teach right after the 1979 revolution, only to come face to face with the increasingly oppressive rules of the Islamic Republic. Her response? Start a secret book club for women to talk about literature. There's now a film adaptation of Nafisi's book. In this scene, Nafisi, played by Iranian actress Golshifteh Farahani, explains the purpose of the club to her brave members.
2: So, you're all here because over the years, each one of you has shown me that you're dedicated to the study of literature. The literature they don't want us to read. The forbidden books. The words they're afraid of. So, let's see if our own faith in reading can transform the gloomy reality of this revolution. Let's see if reading Lolita here in Tehran will help us fight back.
3: Yes.
1: The film adaptation is directed by Israeli filmmaker Aaron Rickless and opens in New York City this Friday before a nationwide rollout. Aaron Rickless is in Athens and Azar Nafisi is in Washington, and they joined us to talk. Welcome and thank you both for being here.
4: Thank you. Happy to be here.
5: Thank you.
1: Azar, it was remarkable to see this movie at a time when Iran is at war with Israel and the United States after years of ever-determined protests against the mullahs whom you were in confrontation with. What is it like for you to have this adaptation of your memoir coming out now?
5: It is interesting that how much of reading Lolita has become pertinent today. I have very mixed feelings about this. On one hand, despite all the brutality, despite the fact that as you and I speak now, so many young, dedicated

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1: But Steinman and Tyler didn't keep working together. Total Eclipse of the Heart may have eclipsed the rest of Bonnie Tyler's career, but that's fitting for an artist who knew the power of something that feels larger than life. Isabella Gomez Sarmiento, NPR News.

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1: 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I'm Eric Hodge, plus an update on drought conditions affecting so much of North Carolina. 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
2: 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I'm Catherine Braund. I'll have a state news update in just a moment. And then later in the hour, researchers have developed a new kind of robot that flies through the air, swims through the water, and transitions between the two realms. More on that coming up in about 20 minutes. 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Another hot afternoon across the Piedmont and Sand Hills, 92 degrees now, Triangle and Triad 97 in Fayetteville. 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
3: Live from NPR News in Culver City, California, I'm Dwayne Brown. Following days of intense pressure from Maine and national Democratic leaders, Graham Plattner ended his Senate campaign last night after denying recent accusations that he raped a former romantic partner 5 years ago. This as Democrats seek a replacement candidate. Maine Public's Kevin Miller says questions remain over how Plattner was vetted in the first place.
4: It wasn't even a trickle. It was a steady, flow of controversies that kept coming out over and over again. I should say that he was definitely not the party's nominee. Yeah, this was not the state party that chose him. This was not the national party that chose him. This was kind of the grassroots, the populist Bernie Sanders style campaign. And those are the folks that put him forward. So there is some questions about why there wasn't more digging into his background.
3: Maine Public's Kevin Miller, Democrats are trying to unseat Republican Senator Susan Collins in November. An airport in South Florida has been renamed for President Trump. As NPR's Rachel Treisman tells us, travelers will soon see changes in the coming months.
5: The airport closest to Trump's Mar-a-Lago home used to be called Palm Beach International Airport. But as of Thursday, a state law passed months ago along party lines changed it to Donald J. Trump International Airport. The Federal Aviation Administration now recognizes the airport as DJT instead of PBI. But the new initials won't be used for booking flights and checking bags until that code changes in mid-August. Airport officials say the renaming is a branding change only. They estimate it will cost about $5.5 million, half of which is covered in next year's state budget. Rachel Treisman, NPR News.
3: Stocks finished higher across the board on Wall Street today. 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
2: This is WUNC News from Chapel Hill. I'm Catherine Braund. A new law signed by Governor Josh Stein this week expands the amount of paid parental leave available to state employees and public school employees. Under the Public Workforce Modernization Act, full-time employees can get 12 weeks of paid parental leave. Part-time employees can get a prorated amount. Prior to this, teachers and state employees got either 4 or 8 weeks of paid leave, depending on whether or not they gave birth. Jeff Coltrane, the senior director of government affairs at the Department of Public Instruction, updated the State Board of Education on the new law today.
6: Does it matter if you gave birth to the child, if you adopted the child?

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0: 5:30. I'm Catherine Brond. I'll have a state news update for you in just a moment. 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And from City of Durham, now in stage two of its water shortage response. Spray irrigation is currently prohibited. 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
1: Live from NPR News in Culver City, California, I'm Dwayne Brown. A U.S. official says dozens of Iranian drones have been intercepted since last night as attacks by Iran and the U.S. continue in the Persian Gulf. NPR's Emily Fang has been monitoring the situation and at this point says both sides appear to be playing a game of chicken.
2: Despite this trade in fire and Trump's comments that the ceasefire is over in his eyes, Trump did not rule out more talks with Iran, but both the U.S. and Iran seem to be playing hardball with each other, and they seem to be waiting for the other country to back down first yet again. Iran's top negotiator, Mohammad Bagher Ghalibaf, wrote on X, the social media site, after the second day of U.S. strikes began, and he was warning, quote, "If you strike, you will get hit," and he wrote that the Strait of Hormuz would only fully reopen on Iranian terms.
1: NPR's Emily Fang in Tel Aviv. Recent Iranian strikes on ships in the Strait of Hormuz signaled an end this week to that fragile ceasefire. A former Olympian pleaded not guilty today to a felony charge of damaging the Lincoln Memorial reflecting pool. David Hearn made his appearance at a court in Washington, D.C. NPR's Jacqueline Diaz was there.
3: In a crowded, stuffy courtroom today, Hearn's attorney entered his not guilty plea. Hearn sat between two defense attorneys and kept his comments to a minimum. But outside, a group of supporters chanted and held signs in support. Hearn and his attorneys claim this charge is trumped up and that he simply touched the pool. He did not damage it. The federal government says he purposely cut into the reflecting pool and caused serious damage. President Trump had the pool renovated for $14 million earlier this summer, but shortly after, paint was peeling and algae started growing.
1: That's Jacqueline Diaz. 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
0: This is WUNC News from Chapel Hill. I'm Catherine Brond. UNC Chapel Hill police are investigating a safety threat at Keenan Stadium. An automated alert went out to students and employees at about 4 o'clock. As of 5 today, police are still telling people to avoid the area. There's no other information available at this time. Several provisions in the new state budget would streamline the process for prospective North Carolina teachers to become fully licensed. The budget removes some testing requirements for teachers moving from other states and for college students seeking entry into programs to major in education. Some education advocates have argued these testing requirements were unnecessary barriers for those seeking to become teachers. The new state budget provides $97 million more in state funding to child care providers who serve children from low-income families. More details now from Liz Schlemmer.
4: Many child care providers reserve slots for low-income children and receive state subsidies that cover part of their cost of care. This funding will help raise the subsidy rate that providers receive for each slot and help them create more. Last fall, there were more than 18,000 eligible children in North Carolina waiting.

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1: 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Thank you so much for listening to WUNC News. I'm Russ Henry. 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
2: Hey, it's Colin Campbell, Capital Bureau Chief here at WUNC News. I hope you can join us in Rocky Mount for our next Pints in Politics happening Wednesday, July 15th. 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

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Thanks for listening to WUNC News. I'm Russ Henry. 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